0: 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The Light.
1: Looking for a place where you are valued. You found it. Welcome to Keep the Faith. I'm Keith Stevens.
2: And I'm Donna Cruz. Sometimes all it takes to get just that taste of encouragement is by hearing a story or song. And that sounds something like this. What a friend we have in Jesus.
3: He's still as my sins are gone. The lady said to the entire restaurant, "Does anybody here care about us?" And someone from the back said, "Nobody." What would I have done if I'd been sitting in that restaurant?
4: You can say you're going to run a marathon, but then as soon as you tell people and they actually ask about your training plan, you're like, "Oh, I have to do this."

Coming up next on Keep the Faith, a small change in how you see those close to you can make dramatic differences in a relationship.

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2: I'm Donna Cruz. Your most important relationships can impact your life greatly. You have to be careful, though, that the impact is a positive one. Keep the Faith's relationship chef, Dr. Joe Beam, creates recipes for relationships that truly make a difference.
3: A few years ago, a couple walked into our workshop for Marriages in Trouble, and I was intrigued by her behavior. The wife was a woman who seemed to be totally intimidated by life. She couldn't even look me in the eye when she talked to me. What made that so fascinating for me was that a friend of hers had told me before she arrived that just a few years before, she'd won an award for leadership. And I'm thinking, what happened? This woman doesn't look like a woman who could lead at all. As a matter of fact, she looks like she's afraid to open her eyes and look at the world. I watched them for 3 days, and it wasn't hard to figure out. Everything she said, he corrected, from her pronunciation to whatever she thought about something. He was so intent on having her be perfect as he saw perfection that he'd actually shut her down completely. I pulled him aside and said, do you love her? Well, sure I do. I wouldn't be trying to help her if I didn't. Well, your motivation is that you love her, but your actions are actually destroying her. You're killing this woman because you don't accept her as she really is. Two things happened that weekend. First of all, she got enough confidence from others building her up that on the last day she turned and looked at him and said, no more. You will not intimidate and dominate me anymore. And secondly, he got it. That recipe, when put into action, makes every couple work well so that nobody's the daddy or the mommy, but their husbands and wives.

And sometimes the hands on the clock can feel like they're beating us hard to get more accomplished. Life is not an emergency. Life is a gift. Life allows me to be the gift. I'm going to create margins, spaces that allow me not to panic when there are interruptions, but to go ahead and say, this is who Christ wants me to meet today. This is who Jesus wants me to love well today.

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1: I'm Keith Stevens. In the middle of the struggles and heartaches of life, God gives us a gift. Laughter. Anita Renfro uses it to spread joy.
2: So today, students, we are going to talk about fat pants. Fat pants from 5 years ago are now your skinny pants. That's the way it happens, because your fat weight from 5 years ago is now your goal weight. And everybody has fat pants. Even a size 00 supermodel has in her closet, I guarantee you, a pair of two. Size twos for when she eats three crackers and feels a little bloated. She's got it.
1: For Anita, her shows are about so much more than just having a good time.
3: I love that moment when, at whatever point in the show, when I feel like almost everyone in the room has uncrossed their arms, because that means the defenses are down and they're just enjoying themselves. And the way that I know that that's true is invariably in the autograph line afterwards. I will have multiple people at a show, and it grabs my heart every time. They will say, my sister-in-law, whoever, brought me to this comedy show tonight. I didn't want to come. I haven't laughed in, and you know, just fill in the blank, how long? 6 or 8 months, because my fill in the blank husband of 40 years passed away, or my son who was 17 was in a car accident and we laid him to rest. And I didn't believe I could ever laugh again. Thank you for tonight, because I now know I can, and I think I'm gonna make it. And it's moments like that where I really understand the power of humor and joy to make people hope, or to resuscitate a place in them that they thought was gone.

0: Some stories make you laugh. Some make you think. Steve Brown's often do both. Here's one now. Thanks to our friends over at Key Life, we're helping to make encouragement contagious on Keep the Faith.
1: Did you hear about the young man who went to a judge's office and the judge was busy? Told him to take a chair. The young man said, "Do you know who I am? I'm the son of Senator Smith." Then said the judge, "In that case, take two seats." Do you know people like that? Arrogant, elitist, demanding? You don't do that if you know the four spiritual laws. Let me give them to you. Law number one, there's a sovereign God. Law number two, you're not him. Law number three, he doesn't need you. Law number four, go get a milkshake. There now, don't you feel better? I'm Steve Brown. You think about that. Share what you just heard with a friend. Go to youthinkaboutthat.org.
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11: It can be easy to let fear hold us back. 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
12: I remember just waking up with absolute anxiety and fear going, what have we done? We've sold everything. We have no friends. We don't have a job. We have nothing.

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1: Hi, I'm Donna Cruz. Sometimes the life you've been waiting for is just on the other side of the door of fear. Alex Seeley has seen it firsthand. She and her husband are the founders and lead pastors of The Belonging Company, a church in Nashville. In her new book, Tailor Made, she tells the story of how it came to be.
2: I was sitting in a service and a speaker was preaching and he said, "Are you willing to go to nothing with nothing but the presence of God?" And I just felt this impression in my heart. It was like, oh no, I don't have the faith for that. Like, at least let there be a job opening on the other side. But I felt God take us on a 2-year journey.
1: And part of that journey was applying for a green card.
2: And the odds were quite not in our favor because there's 14 million people that apply every year and they only give about 700 of those to Australians. We won the green card lottery, but I must say that when we did arrive here on US soil, I remember just waking up with absolute anxiety and fear going, what have we done? We've sold everything. We have no friends. We don't have a job. We have nothing. I just watched God bring person after person. So we kind of opened up our home on a Tuesday night, and within a year we saw over 100 people in our basement, and then we birthed the Belonging Company, which is now our church. That's been going for 4 years, and we are kind of in a couple of thousand, 2,000-3,000 each week that we're ministering to. And so you can trust him. I think he likes risk takers.
3: When he

so there's something beautiful that happens. If we can just get to the point where we can forgive ourselves for some of our mess ups. You know, when we mess up the worst, we're calling ourselves all these names under our breath. You know what Jesus whispers over our shoulder? He calls us beloved. And if you're hearing words whispered over your shoulder and it isn't beloved, it ain't Jesus talking. And I'm learning a lot from people who've messed up. I just try to surround myself with people that have messed up as bad as I have. And somehow God uses us. And the punchline is so none of us would boast. You

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1: Ago, I was feeling really discouraged at work and just felt, I'm not the type of person to just up and quit my job without a plan. And I've been with a company for a long time. They've been good to me and I've, you know, been able to be really successful there, but I was just feeling really discouraged. And so I prayed that the Lord would send me another job. I was like, if I meant to work somewhere else, you are going to have to send it to me. You're going to have to literally walk up to me and say, I'm your job. And I prayed that for like a month, that God would send me this job. One of our employees that I managed came to me and she told me that she was considering leaving the company. And so I, you know, so I would pray for her. And I called my boss to tell him that she was leaving. And he said, okay, well, don't do anything. He's like, you know, we're not going to post it yet. I've got a plan. We're going to be making some changes. And I was like, oh, okay. He said, we got to close one of our locations and we're going to consolidate it into your location. I want you to take this new position, this new job that they want me to take. I get to keep my salary. My pay is not influenced at all, but every bit of the stress. It was incredible.

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1: Encouragement, love, hope, it's all here on Keep the Faith. Hi, I'm Donna Cruz.
2: And I'm Keith Stevens. The great thing about sharing encouragement is that it can grow and spread to so many, especially when it's being shared through songs and stories like this.
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4: Ask a child, what do they want to be? Superman, Spider-Man. You never hear a young person say, I want to be Loser Man.
5: I thought that I was all alone in this, but I was not. God provided a person in Chick-fil-A to talk to my daughter.
1: Maybe some dreams aren't meant for sleep. Maybe they're meant to be lived. Our friend Tim Story has some encouragement for you next on Keep the Faith.

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1: Hi, I'm Keith Stevens. When was the last time you can honestly say you had a dream come true? Tim's story is finding for many people it never happens, but that can change. Tim is a world-renowned life coach, motivational speaker, and pastor of the Congregation Church in Yorba Linda, California.
2: Ask a child, what do they want to be? Superman, Spider-Man. You never hear a young person say, I want to be Loser Man. In the midst of a common world, it's almost hard to stay uncommon in your thinking. I have found in studying the traits of the greats that one of the traits is they have uncommon thoughts. Man, some of you have almost been punished for uncommon thinking, telling your parents, this is what you want to be in life. This is what you want to do. This is where you want to go. But man, what if great innovators like Richard Branson would have stopped his uncommon thoughts? Maybe there would never be Virgin Air. Dream again and believe again that what you want to be can actually happen.

Truthfully, my kids don't care who does the laundry, but they do care who's at their baseball game. They might not even care who cooked their dinner, but they do care who sat at the dinner table with them. Whatever you do, you're doing enough. And you're doing the best that you can with the circumstances that you have. And it's a good role model for my children because sometimes they just have to do the best they can too. And the rest is grace.

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1: I'm Donna Cruz. We often try to hide behind a facade of perfection, but it can just be exhausting to try to seem perfect all the time. Jamie Ivey is a pastor's wife, a mother of four, a blogger, and a podcaster. 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
2: We are going to do all the things for all the people all the time. And sometimes that means acting like you have no issues, you have no struggles, you have no needs. It cannot sustain over time. And, you know, I always feel as though, man, as soon as I started being authentic and vulnerable with my girlfriends in my life and with my husband, it's when I actually started to see, man, God actually gets a lot more glory when I tell people how much I need him than when I act like I have zero need for him at all. When we act like I have no problems, I have no struggles, I'm sorry you struggle with that. I wish I had some more struggles. I have nothing. What we're doing is we're presenting this kind of persona to people as though we don't have a need for God. And I just think that's false. All of us have a need for God. And so I think that we do ourselves a better justice when we come to people and say, man, here's how I'm struggling. Look how God's showing up. They say.

Everybody understands hurt and loss. Whether you're a very religious person or a passionate pursuer of Christ or you've never darkened the door of a church, everybody deep inside just has to believe there's something better out there than what we're living right now.

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5: 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And the lady looked at me, and she responded in Portuguese.

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We hope the songs and stories on Keep the Faith are just the thing to encourage you.

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1: We adopted a little girl from the Amazon jungle. She didn't speak English. She had never been in a shower. She'd never been in a car or an escalator. And we brought her to Dallas, Texas. Everybody thought it was a great idea. But the day after she got here, they all went back to work and back to school. And I stood in my kitchen with a little girl that didn't speak English with sticky notes on every single thing in our house. And I thought to myself, okay, what is the best thing we can do? And you know what we did? We got in the car and we went to Chick-fil-A because she knew how to say thank you and Coca-Cola. So we pulled up to Chick-fil-A and I was sitting in it there in the car and I said to the lady, obrigada, which means thank you in Portuguese. And the lady looked at me and she responded in Portuguese, you're welcome, de nada. And Andres's eyes popped open and my eyes popped open and they started speaking in Portuguese to one another. I thought that I was all alone in this, but I was not. God provided a person in Chick-fil-A to talk to my daughter. It was a beautiful, beautiful time, and it gave me the confidence that He would provide. On the nights when

improbable people are the people that God seems to choose in order to show his power, in order to show that he's not going to use the normal things of this world to do his work. He's going to use the improbable things. He's going to use the things that are not. And so if you don't feel like you have what it takes, that's perfect. You don't. You're right. You don't. And that's exactly the kind of people God seems to want to use.

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1: Hi, I'm Chris Kelly here on Keep the Faith with some contagious encouragement from Vincent van Gogh. 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
3: So our family goes to Honduras every year, and we get to see the same kids. 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I was speechless because they were speaking to me in Spanish and I couldn't think of anything at the moment, but it just really warmed my heart to hear my own son's voice and then my Honduran son's voice as well.

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1: Hello and welcome to Keep the Faith. I'm Keith Stevens.
2: And I'm Donna Cruz. With everything going on in the world, it can be easy to let circumstances get us down. Here, though, Keep the Faith is a refuge of hope in the midst of the storm, with songs and stories a lot like this.
3: What a friend we have in Jesus. He still is my sins are gone.
4: The lady said to the entire restaurant, "Does anybody here care about us?" And someone from the back said, "Nobody." What would I have done if I'd been sitting in that restaurant?
5: You can say you're going to run a marathon, but then as soon as you tell people and they actually ask about your training plan, you're like, "Oh, I have to do this."

When choosing to love, maybe the word inconvenience isn't in the dictionary. The story is next on Keep the Faith.

0: This is Keep the Faith.
1: I'm Donna Cruz. There are three words we all love to hear. I love you. More than hearing them, we love to feel them. Bob Goff has seen that kind of love change so many people. He shares about the power of loving others in his New York Times bestsellers, Love Does and Everybody Always.
2: I was in high school and there was this guy that was older than me and had a beard and a motorcycle and a girlfriend. And he was always hanging out at the high school. And I was trying to figure out, like, who's this dude with a beard and the motorcycle and the girlfriend? Because I wanted all three and I didn't have any. And it turns out he's this Young Life leader and he's all about, you know, Jesus. And I just wasn't. That isn't part of my years growing up. And so he'd always come to my games and all that. Well, I decided I was going to drop out of high school. So I went by this guy's house. It was Sunday morning. I dropped by and I told him that I was going to drop out of high school and move to Yosemite and be a rock climber. And he's standing at the door looking at me and he said, like, well, when are you going to do all this? And I said, well, right now. And he said, well, have you planned this out? I'm like, no. And he said, well, hang on a second. And he disappeared for a long couple minutes. And when he got back to the door, he had his backpack over his shoulder and a sleeping bag under his arm. And he just said two words. He said, I'm with you. And he didn't say it like my parents would have. He just said it like a guy who really cared about me. And I'd really never experienced anybody like that. And so after a couple of days, I couldn't find a job. And I was sitting on the bumper of my Volkswagen. And I said, you know what? I think I'm just going to go back and I'll finish high school. And this just isn't working out. And he didn't screw it up. He didn't make this big teachable moment or say, I told you so. Or he just kept saying the same two words, like, I'm with you.
3: 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Oh, no.

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1: I'm Donna Cruz. Bob Goff has been sharing about the time he decided to drop out of high school and how a youth leader named Randy didn't lecture him, but dropped everything to simply be with him. Bob would soon discover just how significant that was.
2: When we pulled into the driveway of his house, and I guess his girlfriend was over visiting or something, we walked in, and there's all this wrapping paper and some plates and a microwave on the floor, and I'm just trying to figure this out. I'm like, I knew it wasn't his birthday, it wasn't Christmas, and then the nickel dropped. This guy had gotten married on Saturday, and on Sunday morning, I ended up on his porch, and he didn't see me as a big distraction or big interruption to his life. He just saw a high school kid that was about to screw it up. And his response wasn't to give me a big teachable moment. It was just to say, I'm with you. And I learned so much about what it meant to follow Jesus when I met this guy named Randy, because he told me more by what he did than what he said. And the reason that faith became important to me in my life is because there was a guy that took time out of his life. It probably the worst time I could have ever ended up on his porch. He loved me the way that I've come to understand Jesus loves us. He's just with us.
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1: Hi, I'm Donna Cruz. It seems like the word we tell the kids most is the word we tell adults the least. No. Shauna Nyquist took on so much, she knew she needed a change. She's a blogger who has written books like Bittersweet and Present Over Perfect. So how do you move beyond a life of exhaustion?
2: My natural impulse is still rush, rush, rush, do more. So, you know, we've got a book coming out right now, which is busy. There's a lot going on. And I had to tell my husband yesterday, like, hey, keep an eye on me. If I decide to like put an addition on the house, remind me not to do that. Inviting people into the process. You know, it's like you can say you're going to run a marathon, but then as soon as you tell people and they actually ask about your training plan, you're like, oh, I have to do this. You know, if this feels like an insurmountable challenge, it does to me too, but it also feels like a really worthwhile one. You start in really, really small ways, and then you just keep making those small changes every day. I think through the events that are coming in my day, and I think through how do I want to approach each of these events? How can I be the most connected and present for each of these things? And then what things can I let go?

0: how did God choose to leave his revelation to us? His story, history, is being written as a narrative, and we're all characters on it.
1: If I told you my story.
0: And we all have one strand of that creative DNA in us. So for the person that needs to tell their story, they need to understand that their story is absolutely a treasure for the rest of us. Write it, tell it, talk it, speak it, whatever you have to do, but get your story out. It's everything.

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1: Hi, I'm Keith Stevens. The old saying goes, nobody cares what you know until they know how much you care. Our friend Randy Phillips of Phillips Craig and Dean is here. Randy encourages us to dream big when it comes to caring about people who are different than us.
2: Two Muslim women were coming into a restaurant that I frequently go to for breakfast, eaten there many times. They were in the full traditional wardrobe, headscarf, hijab. And as they walked into the restaurant, a man that was in the lobby waiting for his family to be seated turned to them and said, "Are you wearing a bomb under there? Do you have a gun?" And it so completely unsettled these two women. The person that was doing the seating, trying to de-escalate the situation, seated the man and his family and then turned to the two Muslim ladies and said, "It might be better if you ate somewhere else." To which the Muslim lady said to the entire restaurant, "Does anybody here care about us?" Everybody in the restaurant went quiet. Kitchen went quiet. Everybody put down their fork. And someone from the back of the restaurant said, "Nobody. Nobody." Now, the woman didn't say, "Is there anyone here who agrees with us? Is there anybody here that wants to be friends with us?" She just said, "Is there anybody here who cares about us?" I have asked myself this question many times. What would I have done if I'd been sitting in that restaurant? I believe my response should have been, "I care about you, and you can sit right here with my family."

Healthy guilt is like what I'm doing is wrong. Unhealthy shame is I am wrong. And so much of our shame is there's something wrong with me. I'm not enough. I'm not good enough. I'm not smart enough. I'm not pretty enough. You know, I'm not enough of anything. And I want to tell women everywhere that you are enough. You know, you're created in the image of God. And that means that you are enough.

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2: God provided for me to go to Guatemala. 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Brian is blind. They thought he would never be able to walk. We brought him a radio, and then when he heard the radio, he put it up to his ear and he laughed out loud. And all of a sudden, he starts to move. And Zach says, "Brian, you're dancing." Amazing.
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I'm Chris Kelly. Here on Keep the Faith with some contagious encouragement. Sometimes all you need is one person that shows you that it's okay to let your guard down. Be yourself and love with no regrets.

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2: My daughter's piano teacher had told us that we needed to look at shorter college for her. We're like, oh, I don't know if we can do that or not. Probably cost too much. She goes, you never know what God has. You should just go and just trust God and see what he does. And so we said, okay. And so we went and took her, and she auditioned for their piano department. She messed up, big time messed up. When she came out, I was like, oh no. And when she came out, her countenance kind of dropped. And then she said, you know what? She said, I messed up really bad, and obviously God does not want me here, and he has another plan. I am not going to worry about it. I'm not looking back. I'm just excited about what he has. And they pursued her and ended up offering her a full scholarship for 4 years to Shorter College. Everything was paid for except for books. What was really neat is the lesson from that is sometimes we are so quick to depend on what our own abilities and what we can do.
1: Yes.
2: When God wants us to rely totally on him,

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1: Welcome to Keep the Faith. Hi, I'm Jonna Cruz.
2: And I'm Keith Stevens. Sometimes all you need in life is just a little reminder that everything's going to be okay. Maybe some of those reminders come through songs and stories that sound a lot like this.
3: Just breathe. Just breathe.
4: There's so many voices telling us how to be better and what to do, but no one is saying stop. And then return to the chaos without the chaos returning to you.
5: Because everything that goes flat can be fixed, but you have to slow down before it gets too late to reconnect to the source that can heal and fix your flat.

Sometimes those things that have been placed in your heart can take a lot of work. Next on Keep the Faith, a story of perseverance despite difficult circumstances on the journey towards accomplishing one's dreams.

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1: I'm Keith Stevens. The pathways of our life can be rather unpredictable. Jessica Honegger is the CEO of Noonday Collection, and she discovered that firsthand during the process of adopting a son from Rwanda. Little did she know, it would also lead to selling jewelry and accessories sourced around the world. The title of her new book, Imperfect Courage, describes how that journey began.
2: My beginning was very, very small and very, very scary. I wanted to adopt a little boy from Rwanda. My husband and I had brought two kids into our home the old-fashioned way, but when it came time to our third child, we really landed on international adoption. He had a little boy for us, and this little boy was waiting for us in Rwanda. And we knew that I needed to do something in order to raise money to bring him home. My friends living in Uganda had been working with artisans there to make beautiful things, but they were just sitting collecting dust in a storage unit here in America. And they knew we were in a financial pinch. They knew that we wanted to adopt. And they also had a dream that they could eventually sell these goods here in America. And so they said, Jessica, we've got these goods. Why don't you just sell them? Over 60 women came into my home that night. They absolutely loved the items from Africa that were for sale. Everything sold. And I had a little boy in Rwanda that was counting on that. So Jack's home now. He wouldn't have been my hope and my why. Then I don't know if I would have been able to just simply stand up and go scared.

if you have the right character, you're going to make the right choices. And if you have the right choices, choices define the consequences in your life. So you may not be able to do anything about the circumstances of your life, but if you have the right character that makes the right choices, you'll have the right consequences, and the right consequences can always overcome, even overwhelm, the wrong circumstances of your life. You are more

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1: Hi, I'm Donna Cruz. What would happen if you didn't look at your differences as weird, but rather special? That made all the difference for Kevin Atlas. He was born without a full left arm, but went on to become the first person with a disability to get a Division I college basketball scholarship. He shares his story in his new book, Get in the Game.
2: Growing up, with any sort of disability, I'm presuming, kids are beautiful in the sense that they have no filter. They don't lie. They're just straight, blunt, and honest. It's just kids are so beautiful in that way. But when you are a child, and everyone's asking you why you have one arm, it's very frustrating. You know, first, second, and third grade, I mean, I often came home crying from school. I used to have my sweater sleeve. If I wore two long sleeves, I put the left sleeve where my nub is, I put it in my middle pocket, like the pouch, so it looked like I had two arms when I walked around so people wouldn't stare at me. I was weird about it. I was self-conscious about it. Therefore, everybody around me was. The moment I accepted it and truly embraced it, if you gave me a left hand today, I wouldn't take it. And by having that mentality, you accept yourself, everybody around you will embrace you too. And that's how you learn to be a true leader. You can't be a leader if you can't accept yourself. No one else is going to be able to.
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Well, the left side in Jewish thought is a side of severity. It's a side of strict justice. It's a side of fire. Well, when we live from a place of fire, judgment, our relationships, our nets, our impact on the world, it's going to remain empty. The right side is a side of loving kindness. And so when we fish from a place of kindness, doing good, then our nets are going to be full, and we're going to have a full life and make a great impact on those around us.

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8: 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Here we are, 4 hours from the nearest town. There's no way we're going to get a water bottle out here that's

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1: Hi, I'm Donna Cruz. When it's personal and things look impossible, sometimes it's hard to believe that the things we pray for could actually happen. Our friend Max Licato is a pastor and New York Times best-selling author, having written almost 100 books, including Anxious for Nothing and Before Amen, The Power of a Simple Prayer.
2: One of my favorite stories is about a missionary. She was working in a medical clinic in the Congo, somewhere near the equator, about a four-hour drive from the nearest village. So it was really in a remote area. She was a physician, and one of the ladies in the village gave birth prematurely, and the mother died in childbirth. And so this physician was left with this prematurely born baby. This baby happened to have an older sister, so there was a sibling. She found a water bottle that burst. And this water bottle was a hot water bottle, and they needed it to put next to the baby to keep the newborn warm at night. They didn't have another one, but the doctor was very concerned that if they didn't get a water bottle or some way to keep the baby warm at night, the baby's life could be in jeopardy. Well, of all things, she mentioned that story or that problem to a group of children the next day to whom she had ministered for several years. And this 10-year-old girl in this remote village said, well, let's give that problem to Jesus. And the missionary, of course, thought to herself, well, yeah, but here we are 4 hours from the nearest town. There's no way we're going to get a water bottle out here that soon. And the girl was insistent. I remember her name was Ruth. And so she prayed. She said, Lord, please send a water bottle to this baby. And while you're at it, send a doll to help the sad sister who lost her mother. Well, wouldn't you know it? That afternoon, a parcel arrived. And according to the testimony of this missionary, they had not received a parcel in months. She opened the parcel, and wouldn't you know, inside it, there was a water bottle. And the water bottle was a part of a package that had been sent by a Sunday school class 5 months earlier. A water bottle and a baby doll. Does that mean that every time we pray, there's going to be that specific of an answer? Well, it might. It might. Or it could be that God's answer will be increased peace, increased understanding, increased wisdom. You just keep praying. You keep trusting Him. You never know what answers may come in this afternoon's mail. Thank you.

Here's the thing about love. It only takes one person to start the cycle of love back up. It only takes one person loving so the other person can respond. If I show a gesture of love, my husband can love in return more easily. I've learned that if I want my marriage to change, I can't wait for somebody else to do anything about it. I can only do what I can control. So

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It was Rosa Parks who said, "I have learned over the years that when one's mind is made up, this diminishes fear. Knowing what must be done does away with fear."

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2: I'm facing major rare shoulder replacement surgery. In the meantime, I have been practicing with the choir at church to sing. In the meantime, I also have to have a procedure on the base of my spine. And it was originally scheduled for the 13th. And I told my doctor's nurse, I said, if it's on the 13th, I won't be able to sing at church on the 14th. And so me and two friends have been praying for 2.5 weeks that the Lord would open a door, and I got a phone call today from my doctor's office, and they've been able to change the base of my spine procedure so that I can sing on the 14th at church. God, He cares even about the most simple things that may be simple to our hearts. Bless.

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1: Well, hi, and welcome to Keep the Faith. I'm Donna Cruz. Maybe you feel like you could use a second chance today, but you're not sure you deserve it.
2: And I'm Keith Stevens. Second and third and fourth chances are found here in songs and stories filled with encouragement that sound a little bit like this. You're the

0: even when we've blown it, God's grace is there to pick us up and get us moving again. God is a God of second chances. He knows our frailty and the dumb things we do that can cause things to go poorly for us.
1: I need to ask each one of you, and I went around in a circle and I asked each one to forgive me. And I looked them in the eyes, and they looked me in the eyes, and each one said, "We forgive you."
2: So you messed up, and it seems like there's no way you deserve a second chance. Next on Keep the Faith, encouragement that life can get better no matter who you are. Yeah.

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1: Hey, I'm Keith Stevens. Sometimes you can mess up so bad that you feel like there's no way that you can have a second chance. Well, the good news is that's not true. No matter who you are, there's hope. Nancy Alcorn is the president of Mercy Multiplied, a faith-based residential program for young women struggling with life-controlling issues. Now, she's written books like her latest, Treatment or Transformation, 13 Real Stories, Why You Can't Argue with a Changed Life.
2: I think of my friend Dave Ramsey. One of the greatest mistakes he ever made was getting so far in debt that when the crash happened, you know, he had to file for bankruptcy. And he prayed, God, what do you want me to do? And God said, I want you to write a book and tell everybody all the stupid things that you did wrong so that they won't ever do those stupid things again. And Dave would tell you that if he was sitting here. But he's helped so many people out of financial ruin because he was willing to tell his story. And God met him where he was. Bankrupt, little bitty kids at home, his wife trying to figure out, do I really want to stay with you? And they have the greatest marriage. Their kids all work in Ramsey Solutions. God doesn't love Dave Ramsey or me or the Mercy Girls any more than he does anyone out there listening. He loves you, and he doesn't want you to be beating yourself up over mistakes that you made.

There are two great tasks in life and going a healthy direction. You've got to do the first task, which is to find yourself, getting healthy from the inside out. But once you find yourself, the second great task of life is to lose yourself. You live your life in the service of others, but you can only do that when you're healthy first. Because we don't reproduce what we say, we only reproduce who we are.

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When the worst happens, you can choose something better than I told you so. The story is next on Keep the Faith.

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1: Hi, I'm Donna Cruz. We all make mistakes and need to begin again. Dan Wild understands the importance of second chances. He's a musician and author of several books, including A Well-Worn Path.
2: When my daughter was in her early teens, we gave her the gift of a digital camera that she desperately wanted to document her blossoming social life. We told her how important it was for her to take good care of such an expensive piece of technology, that if anything happened to it, she would need to replace it herself. Of course, through negligence, she left it in a sports bag and it got wet, so the camera died an early death. Well, we weren't about to replace it because we wanted her to learn a vital lesson: take care of your things. Well, she couldn't afford a new camera, of course, and she moped around the house, devastated. My wife came to me later that night and suggested that maybe this was an opportunity to teach our daughter a different kind of lesson, the lesson of second chances. We decided to give her a new camera for her birthday as a demonstration that even when we've blown it, God's grace is there to pick us up and get us moving again. God is a God of second chances. He knows our frailty and the dumb things we do that can cause things to go poorly for us. But in those moments, He provides second chances, fresh opportunities to start again that leave us astounded by His grace.

when our pain becomes so great, there is a time, I believe, when everyone will say enough is enough. And when we get to that place where our pain outweighs the pleasure, the sick pleasure that we're getting from, you know, this self-loathing, then I think we will reach out for truth. And when we do, it changes everything.

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5: 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I said, yes, I need to ask each one of you. And I went around in a circle and I asked each one to forgive me.

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1: Hi, I'm Keith Stevens. Second chances? Well, they feel like a tough thing to ask for, but what happens when you need more than just a second chance, but a third and a fourth? Ruth Graham is one of the daughters of the late Billy Graham and has experienced several failed marriages. She shares about her experiences and what she's learned about second chances in her book, Forgiving My Father, Forgiving Myself.
2: After the fourth marriage ended, and I just felt really badly that I'd put my kids through all that mess. One Easter Sunday, we were sitting in the backyard of my daughter's house, and I asked them all to come. I wanted to talk to them. But I had each one of them, I said, I need to ask your forgiveness. And I went to each, and they all said, oh, no, Mom, you don't need to ask our forgiveness. I said, yes, I need to ask each one of you. And I went around in a circle, and I asked each one to forgive me. And I looked them in the eyes, and they looked me in the eyes, and each one said, we forgive you. You know, and as a mom, you're supposed to have it all together. But my kids knew I didn't have it all together. But I knew I needed to ask their forgiveness because I had dragged them through a lot of mess. We talk about forgiveness as being a gift we give ourselves or a way to get healthy emotionally or letting go of something. But forgiveness isn't about us at all. It's about God. Forgiveness is a sacrament. Forgiveness is holy. And I think that we miss that part of it because we're so concerned about ourselves and how we feel. We can give our wounds to God and make them sacred. In my weakness.

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0: And losing was the greatest teacher I ever had. You know, I lost dead last, competition after competition. And when you're a boy in skating, like, if you medal and you're a girl, you're good. If you're a boy and you don't, you probably should be doing something else. I was coming in dead last a lot, and in humiliating ways of just falling and falling and falling. And I look at that, and it allowed me to understand failure is something to be embraced.
1: This is Keep the Faith.
2: 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Because where do you learn about the Lord? You learn about Him in this book, don't you?
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1: For a little boy, and so they tried again, and they had my little sister Claire, and they tried again, and they had my little sister Carly, and they tried one more time, and they had my little sister Kathleen, and the hole was never filled. And what's interesting is that from age 3 until age 12, I prayed every single night so hard for a brother, and I never told my mom or my dad or anything. It's funny, he heard the prayer of a 3-year-old girl at night as she went to sleep. When I was 12 years old, my mom had it laid on her heart one night that to adopt somebody. And after a year-long process, we came home with my baby brother, Marshall. And he was the biggest miracle ever. And if my brother Trey hadn't have died, I wouldn't have had my 3 best friends, my little sisters, and my precious brother, Marshall. We'll always miss my brother and we'll always feel the pain of my brother's loss. But because God closed that one door, 4 more opened in my life. And so if anybody out there is feeling pain or feeling anger, or you don't understand why God did what he did or why your life is where it's at, there's a reason, and God's love is so strong, and you will see it through.

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1: 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I'm Keith Stevens.
2: And I'm Donna Cruz. 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

0: 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I need help. 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Thank you.
1: Only once we see them can we confront them and actually turn into the kind people that we want to be. With every act of love, we bring the kingdom
2: come. Keep the faith.

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1: Hi, I'm Donna Cruz. It's been built into our souls, the desire to laugh and shout and dance and eat. It's good to celebrate, especially after such a hard time. But sometimes you celebrate because you're worth it. Besides his multitude of hits over almost 40 years now, Michael W. Smith has written a book. It's called The Way of the Father, and shares stories and lessons from his own dad. One of them revolves around baseball and finding a reason to celebrate.
2: I mean, the great baseball story is we had this little league team, and we were the, I think we were the Dodgers or whatever, and we were awful. You know, we had 16 games and we'd lost 15 games. And you know, the winners got to go to Dairy Queen. And it was, Dairy Queen was a big deal in my little town of Canova, West Virginia. So I remember that first game, we got beat like 30-0. It was just, and you know, as 7, 8, 9 year olds, you just thought the world would come to an end. We're all just heads hanging down. And my dad would come in that dugout going, "Boys, we'll get them next time. Let's go to Dairy Queen." We went to Dairy Queen 15 times, and you know, these teams in there that had annihilated us would look at us going, "What are you guys doing in here? We just killed you," you know? And then that 16th game, and I remember that game. I was on second base. I can't remember, and we were tied, and it was the last inning, and we were the home team, and somebody hit a single, and I scored the winning run. We won 3-2. And you thought we had won the World Series. We were just going completely crazy in that dugout. And then my dad walked in and said, "Boys, great job. Let's go to Dairy Queen."

simply ask yourself one question: what is my next right thing? The truth is, when we have those big decisions to make, rarely is it time right now to make it. Usually we have a little bit of space and maybe we can do one next right thing. And sometimes the next right thing is go take a shower, go to bed, think about it tomorrow. But that question can begin to carry us long-term into those big decisions, one step at a time. If

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1: Hello, this is John MacArthur. 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
2: 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Life can get so busy with everything that's going on that it's hard to even come to a complete stop at a stop sign. Nicole Johnson feels the tension. Over the years, her dramatic presentations have been a big hit with women of faith. She's also written books like Fresh Brewed Life and Creating Calm in the Center of Crazy.
3: I'm very guilty of just being as fragmented as everybody else, just running from thing to thing. You know, I don't know if you've ever seen these. My kids have these little hex bugs, and you turn them on, they're like little, almost like little roaches, and they just vibrate. And they just run into walls, and they keep going. They never stop until they can't go anymore, till the battery dies. Like the Energizer Bunny, I guess. There's so many voices telling us how to be better and what to do, but no one is saying stop. It's the only place I find that is maybe the safest for God to speak into and then return to the chaos without the chaos returning to you. That's where amazing

So many times I've heard it said that hurt people hurt people. But I believe in all of this, I've been given a revelation that supersedes even that particular perspective. I believe that healed people heal people. I believe that those who have walked through it have a voice into the lives of those who are walking through it. And healed people actually have the capacity to be instrumental in helping the healing process in others.

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2: It was a 90-degree day at the beach, and my little family and I had spent the morning tooling around on our beach bikes, getting coffee and donuts. My 2-year-old daughter was delighted to be in her bike seat behind me, so we just kept going. We explored a little further than we had intended to until it happened. Miles away from home, with no one we knew close by, I came to an abrupt stop in the bike lane. I had a flat tire. And thinking we could ride it out by simply going slowly, we cautiously continued. But after about 3 minutes of attempting to do so, it got worse. The tire literally popped out, burst off the rim, leaving the metal wheel to scrape horrifically against the pavement. Telling yourself that you're just gonna ride this out and let something work itself out in life, just like with that bike, well, it just doesn't often work. When you have a flat tire, as we often do in our souls when we feel disconnected from God, we need to fix it immediately, or you're gonna find yourself like I did, stranded on the side of the road of life. And we ended up doing a lot of walking that day in that oppressive heat, and it took a long time to get home and eventually back to the beach, but we got everything reconnected and reinflated, and we were able to ride again. Because everything that goes flat can be fixed, but you have to slow down before it gets too late to reconnect to the source that can heal and fix your flat.

0: on my mind.
1: We are intentional about everything in life, about how we date, how we get married, how we have kids, how we train our kids, where we get our career, staying in shape and all that. But we're so accidental about friendships. Well, I saw him on the lawn, saw him at a soccer game, met him in a movie. Well, don't be that way. Be intentional.
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2: 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He's been a rock. When there was points I had nobody, he was there.

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4: Well, you fought off all the kids, so I'm sure the veterans are very happy.
5: I'm sure they are. You know, it's a great day for me as a Christian, too, celebrating the resurrection of Jesus Christ. But, you know, to win the third Dinosaur on this day makes it extra.

0: Hello, everyone. My name is Barry Sharp, and together with Bill Wilms, thank you for joining us. We hope you'll be encouraged today as we meet with another outstanding athlete from the world of sport who enjoys a special relationship with the Lord Jesus Christ. For a Major League Baseball pitcher, it's not always a big deal to him if he has to miss a pitching assignment, especially if it turns out to be on a cold, wet day at the ballpark.
1: But what I don't miss is the opportunity to share Jesus Christ when I get the chance.
0: Those are the words of 6'7" right-hand pitcher Adam Wainwright of the St. Louis Cardinals, a two-time World Series champion in 2006 and 2011, a two-time All-Star in 2010 and 2013, and a Golden Glove Award winner, and considered by most baseball experts and fans to currently be the best starting pitcher in all of Major League Baseball. But as glittering as his athletic exploits are, his star really shines brightly when he has an opportunity to share his personal testimony before large or small groups of listeners, as you are about to discover right now.
2: When I was growing up, I grew up in the Bible Belt, Southeast Georgia, where if you don't go to church, you're weird. And that's all there is to it. I grew up, my brother was 7 years older than me, and I had a single mom. My dad left home when I was very young. And so my brother took over as my father figure. And my mom was working two, sometimes three jobs just to do enough to put me through school, put me out there playing enough sports, keep me busy. You know, I was going to daycares and whatnot, and my brother was always with me. Everything I learned from my mom and my brother, especially my brother. My brother taught me how to play everything with a ball, man. He taught me how to do my schoolwork properly. He taught me, I mean, anything you can think of, right? This guy was an Eagle Scout. He was the guy when I went to school, the teacher was like, "Oh, I sure hope you're a good student like your brother." That was him. So, anything with a ball, baseball, basketball, soccer, football, croquet, racquetball, tennis, ping pong, it didn't matter. I wanted to do it. Ever since I was a little kid, I wanted to be a baseball player. Growing up, like I told you, I was in church every Sunday. There was a lot of things I really didn't like about church. In my notes right here, it's funny because I have Braves games, awesome. Church, not awesome. But when you go to church, like the traditional church, those are hard pews. You got to get up, sit down, get up, sit down. Then you had to read some weird, crazy book where you read a line and then you got to skip a paragraph and read the next line. I just could not grasp that. So there's a lot of things I didn't really get about church. But being the competitor that I was, I made a game of it. When the pastor would go out there to give his sermon, I would count as high as I could possibly count. And I got pretty high a few times. And from a boy from South Georgia, that's not bad. I got up to 1,000 a few times. But I always made a game of it. But at the same time, I would memorize one or two sentences that the pastor had said so that when my mom asked me what I learned that day, I could say, "Oh, man, he was talking about Moses and then he was talking about the ark." And oh, my mom was like, "Oh, great. You really listened." Actually, what I was just a big fake, a chameleon, somebody who was acting like something I wasn't. And I got really good at that. I did that all the way up into high school. If there was a group over here that was at the FCA huddles and there was a cute girl in there, guess where I was? In the FCA huddles. And then there was some boys over here. They wanted to go out here and have a good time and drink a few cold pops. Guess where I was? It can't be like that. And I didn't know who I was.
0: You're listening to The Christian Athlete, My Story. And our guest today is St. Louis Cardinal pitcher Adam Wainwright. Born in Brunswick, Georgia in 1981, Wainwright might easily have become a gridiron star or even a lawyer like his older brother. But his love for baseball won out when he was selected 29th overall in the first round of the 2000 amateur draft by his favorite team, the Atlanta Braves. Wainwright chose to forego college to go straight to the professional ranks, signing a contract with the Braves that included a bonus of $1.25 million. In late 2003, he was traded to St. Louis and made his major league debut with the Cardinals in 2005. In 2006, Adam made the Cardinals' opening day roster as a relief pitcher after having been a starter for his entire minor league career. Then on May 24, 2006, Wainwright hit a home run against the San Francisco Giants in his first major league at-bat, becoming only the 22nd batter in major league history and the 11th in national leagues to hit a home run off the first pitch thrown in his first at-bat in the big leagues. On October 27, 2006, in Game 5 of the World Series against Detroit Tigers, Wainwright came in from the bullpen and struck out the final batter with a slider to win the World Series championship. Known in baseball terms as a sinker baller, Wainwright throws a ball in the 90 to 92 mile per hour range. He also throws a good deal of cutters and curveballs, sometimes a four-seam fastball, and can deliver a changeup at 83 to 86 miles per hour. However, Adam Wainwright would like you to believe his most effective pitch is when he shares his personal testimony.
2: June 5th, 2000, I got a chance to be drafted by my hometown Atlanta Braves. And man, was that supposed to be awesome, right? I mean, that's really awesome, right? I've been like me growing up in St. Louis, drafted by the Cardinals. That's awesome, right? What I found out real quick, was that no matter how much I wanted to be a big leaguer, no matter how many balls I chased and went out there and worked hard in the bullpen or whatever it was, I still could not feel this emptiness inside of me. Something was still missing. What the problem was is I was filled with self-doubt. I started wondering, who is this God, right? I grew up in church. I've heard about him. Who is this Jesus fella? I don't know if he's God. I don't know if it's Allah. I don't know if it's Buddha. I don't know if it's one of these other guys. I didn't know anything. All I know is I wanted to find out. Through this process, I'm going through trying to find an agent. Agents are coming up. Hey, we want you to be our client, this and that. Guys like Scott Boras and, you know, all the other ones you've heard of. But there was another guy you probably not heard of named Steve Hammond. And Steve Hammond talked to me like I was a man and told me right away what he believed in. He believed in Jesus Christ, and I'll never forget that. And there was something about Steve that drew me near. And so I picked Steve Hammond, a guy not many people have heard about, because I really related with him, and I just liked him as a man, and I could trust him. My agent Steve talked me into going to this conference called PAO, Professional Athletes Outreach. At PAO, everyone was supposed to learn, you know, passages about God, you know, you're studying the Bible. They got the best evangelical speakers coming in the world. So I was pretty uncomfortable. I was like, I don't know if I want to do that. They're like, hey, you've got all these questions. Just go to PAO. And if you come back and you still don't believe in all that, well, then at least you tried. So I went to PAO, 2002. A guy named Dr. Joe Stoll was preaching about the relationship that is Jesus Christ and Christianity. And that's the first time I'd ever heard the word relationship associated with Christianity at all. I know it had probably been preached to me, but my ears weren't ready to hear it. And for whatever reason, right there, I really felt like God had been tapping me on the shoulder, and I started replaying all these things in my head, like, man, I was asking this question here, and he just answered that right there. And then I was asking about this, and then he just answered this question right there. Another thing I noticed at PAO, everybody there had this amazing glow in their eyes, that same glow that Blaine had, that same glow that Steve Hammond had. And if you know somebody who just stays in the Word and studies the Word of God a lot, you know what glow I'm talking about. I wanted that glow. I'm saying, God, what in the world, man? If you're really a God, why don't you give me some answers? Why is it that when I go to the minor leagues, I'm up and down, I can't figure out anything? Why is it when I go pitch for Team USA, Olympic qualifying team, I'm one of the only guys sent home with no chance. Jesus Christ picked me up and lifted me up on my shoulders. He filled that void inside of me that nothing else could fill. Jesus gave me such an amazing peace, I can't explain it. But the moral of the story is that my identity is not found in what I do on this field. My identity is not in number 50. My name is Adam Wainwright, and I'm a Christ follower. And it's through my Lord in heaven and His amazing Son that came down here and died for all of our sins, that everything else that great, that's why it happens. I realized that all those times where I'd been missing something, and I finally feel like I figured out. You know the old saying, like, we have a God-shaped hole, and only God can fill it? I have realized there is nothing but the truth in that statement this year. Nothing at all. So in closing, really all I want to say, I thank God that in a time in this world where everybody's looking for the fountain of youth and the next best thing, that He's given me eternal life with Him in heaven. That's a pretty big deal.
0: Our sincere thanks today to St. Louis Cardinal pitcher Adam Wainwright for allowing us to present the story of his personal relationship with Jesus Christ. You have been listening to The Christian Athlete, My Story. If you feel, like our guest today, that you would like to receive Jesus Christ as your personal Savior, you can do so by praying a prayer with Bill as simple as this.
3: 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Thank you for sending Jesus to die for my sins. I now ask Jesus to come into my heart, forgive my sins, and make me the person you want me to be.
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0: I will give thanks to you, O Lord, among the peoples. 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

0: I will give thanks to you, O Lord, among the peoples. 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
1: Mark records that one of the signs of the end of the age is the gospel must first be preached to all the nations. So how do we know when this is completed? 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

0: You are listening to the Question and Answer program with our Bible teacher, Dr. J. Vernon McGee, a ministry of the Through the Bible Radio Network. Our first question for today comes from a listener in Austin, Texas, who writes, "Could you please explain the amillennialist viewpoint concerning the end times and the millennium?"
1: Now, of course, the first thing that the amillennialist says is that the Bible does not teach that there is a millennium, that the word millennium is not in the Bible. And that, of course, is accurate, that if you're now talking about semantics and not prophecy, then you're right. The word does not occur in the Scripture. But I've noticed that that's the argument that the post-tribulationists use, that the rapture does not occur in the Scripture. Well, if you're looking for that word, no use going to your concordance, you will not find it. But you see, your argument is just a matter of semantics, and the Bible does teach the rapture of the church. The Bible does teach the millennium. Now, the term amillennial means that you do not believe in a millennium. A pre-tribulationist believes that Christ is going to come before the tribulation. The post-tribulationists believe that Christ was coming after the tribulation. Now, the amillennialist, in trying to solve the problem, he's just rubbed out the millennium. And if you do, well, of course, then everybody's together, you see. But the interesting thing is, instead of bringing them all together, he's got the field divided more than it's ever been divided before. And the amillennialists are pretty well divided in their viewpoint. Many of them are post-tribs. In fact, most of them are. And they are, I think, guilty of a certain amount of subterfuge when they begin by arguing that the term is not in the Bible. Now, it is in the Bible. And in the 20th chapter of Revelation, it appears there, oh, about six times. And I do not know how many times God has to say a thing before it's true, before it's accurate. And I turn now to the 20th chapter of Revelation. Now, at verse 2, it says, "He laid hold on the dragon," that old serpent, "which is the devil and Satan, and bound him 1,000 years. Now, 1,000 years in the Greek is kilia, and kilios is one that believes in a millennium. And the Greek word is 1,000 years, and millennium is 1,000 years. They're synonymous terms, so that millennium has just been given to it as a term of accommodation because it means 1,000 years. So to use that argument is rather facetious, I think. And then it occurs again in verse 3 of chapter 20. It says, "Satan is to be put in the bottomless pit. He'll not deceive the nations during that 1,000-year period." And it says that he should deceive the nations no more till 1,000 years should be fulfilled. And after that, he must be loosed a little season. Then we find over in verse 4, you can see in every verse here at the beginning, the 1,000 years occurs. And it speaks of those that did not worship the beast, and they lived and reigned with Christ 1,000 years. And then in verse 6, it says, "Blessed and holy is he that hath part in the first resurrection. On such the second death hath no power, and they shall be priests of God and of Christ, and shall reign with him 1,000 years. And when the 1,000 years are expired, Satan shall be loosed out of his prison." Now, I think from all of those statements that you see that the Scripture says that down in the future, there is coming a period of 1,000 years in which Satan will be bound and he'll be removed from the earth scene. He's the great troublemaker today. And then Christ is going to reign 1,000 years. Now, in that 1,000-year period, it's an ideal period, And the prophets in the Old Testament spoke about that period. They never gave the time of it or any of the details concerning it. It's John here that gives you the details, that 1,000 years is a period of testing, actually, of mankind under ideal conditions. Then at the end of that period, Satan's loose for a season, and then you still see that man under ideal conditions is going over to Satan again, and he's in rebellion against God. And how terrible this sin nature is that you and I have. And therefore, that period is a period of testing under ideal conditions. Even if you could bring in the millennium today, that wouldn't mean you'd get people saved. And that's the reason the business of the church is not to try to make an ideal state down here. To begin with, we can't do it. And the second thing is that we are getting away from our main business. Someone has made the statement years ago that the church is in the business of making the world an ideal place for men to go to hell in. Well, believe me, that's not the business of the church. We are to save men out of this world system today under the awful domination that is satanic. Now, John gives us this program. Then after Satan is released, rebellion takes place and Christ puts it down, then eternity begins, so that the kingdom in the Old Testament embraces the millennium and the eternal kingdom. Daniel says it's an everlasting kingdom. But John makes it clear that it follows a certain program. And you have here this matter of a millennium. Now, the reason I said that all amillennialists do not agree, I went to a seminary in which actually our Bible professor in one class, 1 year, he taught that we were living in the millennium and that Satan was today in the bottomless pit and the chain was on him. And, of course, some of us that were premillennial, we rose up in rebellion against that and ask him, how in the world, even in my day, what was going on in the world, how could you say that Satan was bound? And he says, well, it's like this. He says, you take a cow out into a vacant lot and you tether her there. That is, you drive a stob down, tie a rope to her, and she can only graze so far, you know. And that's the way Satan is today. And I give you my word, the class laughed at that because it's so utterly ridiculous. Now, that's the belief of some of the amillennialists. Now, some others of it do not take that position at all. They believe, very frankly, that we are coming up to the time that Christ is going to come to the earth and set up an eternal kingdom, so that you have all shades of meaning. A few years ago, I suggested to one of our outstanding theologians in this country from the premillennial viewpoint, and I told him, I said, you have spent so much time answering the amillennialist. Why don't you let him state his case? Tell him to put what he believes on the line. And this man began to do that and began then to follow right along back of him in the books that were written and answered him and or answered the amillennialist. And I give you my word, none of us knew at that time that there were so many shades of meaning among this group. So that's the reason I asked the question at the beginning, what amillennialists are you talking about? But amillennialism denies that there will be a millennium on the earth.
0: Our next question comes to us from a listener in Albuquerque, New Mexico. She writes, what determines, from God's point of view, when the gospel has been preached in all the world?
1: May I say that you and I do not make a determination here how many are going to hear, when it will take place, and the method by which it takes place. I believe at the present moment that the only way to reach the world with their own language is by radio. I can see that there's no other way at the present moment. Now, down the line, God may have another method. I'm not sure about that. But we are not the ones to make the determination of when that'll take place. Our order is to go into all the world and preach the gospel. And it doesn't say to do it by any certain method. And it doesn't say that a certain percentage will hear or all will hear. Now, there is a verse of Scripture in the Olivet Discourse in Matthew that has been greatly abused in this connection. In verse 14 of Matthew 24, it says, "And this gospel of the kingdom shall be preached in all the world for a witness unto all nations, and then shall the end come." Now, the context of that verse makes it impossible to lift it out and make application of it for today. For this is a section where the Lord Jesus Christ was answering a question of the apostles. They wanted to know, what is the sign of the end of the age? And he's answering that. And he tells about the great tribulation period, which shall end it, by the way. And in that, why, it's the gospel of the kingdom. It's the gospel we preach today with the addition of the fact that they'll be able to say then that he's coming soon, because that is in that seven-year period, and they can say he's coming soon. We can't say that today, though we do say it. The Lord Jesus never meant 1,900 years ago when he said, "Behold, I come quickly," that he was coming soon. That means those events that are connected with the Great Tribulation are going to happen so rapidly that when they begin to happen, then you can say, "Behold, I come quickly." He's coming soon. And they'll be able to say that then. But that is in the day when the gospel is going to be preached during the Great Tribulation period. And that does not refer to this day in which we live at all. So it's almost to say it's beside the point for you and me to make a determination of how many is going to hear. Our business is to get the Word of God up to the ear gate of as many people as we can today. But for some strange reason, the church has been detoured today, and it's busy about many things. It's been busy here and there, and the whole program that we were to follow has been forgotten. It's got away from us. And our business is to get the Word of God out. That's the primary business of the church today. That's what the Lord Jesus said. "You're going to be witnesses unto me to the very end of the world." And today we're engaged in so many things. However well it is to take care of human needs, our business is not to feed them rice. Our business is to get men and women to Christ. And when we do that, then they'll be getting the rice to them. Our government is engaged in a project of trying to get foodstuffs out to the world, yet we're not feeding the hungry world at all. But nevertheless, we're making a stab at it, and we're probably the only nation that is. And the only people that are engaged in this just happen to be people that have heard the gospel of Jesus Christ, or they've lived in a land where it's been preached and it has had an influence upon them.
0: Moving on to our next question, we have this one from a listener in Muskegon, Michigan, who says, "I heard a Bible teacher say that Ezekiel chapter 30, verse 26, has never been fulfilled in history. He believes this will occur after the rapture, when the Antichrist will be growing up to the age of 30 years, mimicking the life and times of Jesus before offering himself as the great peacemaker. Could you please explain your position?"
1: Well, may I say that it seems to me that there is too much speculation in this interpretation and not enough scripture. That is, this interpretation goes entirely beyond what the Word of God has to say. Now, to begin with, if you read the entire passage there, Ezekiel is speaking of the Babylonian captivity. And he was one of the captives. He was then in Babylon, that is, by the rivers of Babylon or the canals of Babylon. And he's speaking that what had happened to Israel, that they were carried into captivity, that the same thing was going to happen to the Egyptians. Now, that same thing happened to the Egyptians. Secular history tells the fact that the people of Pharaoh were taken in captivity and scattered as the children of Israel were scattered. The only thing is, they never went back to their land as Israel went back to the land. What they did was they were scattered, and I would say that sort of a hybrid people moved into Egypt. And you have left there the circumstances the same that you have in Israel. When the Israelites were all taken out and taken to Babylon, there were a group that were left that were not taken, and they intermarried with the people in the land, and they were the Samaritans, you remember. And they are there today. Well, you have that same kind of thing in Egypt today. The people in Egypt are not the proud nation of the Pharaohs. So that this interpreter of Scripture, I do not know who you're referring to. He seems to have no knowledge of history whatsoever. And he's attempting to make more or less of a sensational interpretation, which Scripture does not in anywhere indicate that, for instance, Antichrist will be mimicking Jesus in growing up. I don't think that we have any basis for that whatsoever. And I can't understand why people today don't test these things by the Word of God and by history, by the way.
0: We now turn to a question from a listener in Mountaintop, Pennsylvania. He writes, I am confused by the New Living Bible's translation of John chapter 20, verse 23, which says, if you forgive anyone's sins, they're forgiven. If you refuse to forgive them, they are unforgiven. Could you please clarify this passage for me?
1: And this is one of the many reasons why I cannot accept many of the modern translations, because this modern translation changes the meaning of it altogether. No wonder you're confused, for the Lord Jesus didn't mean that at all. If you want a further clarification of it, you ought to go back to Matthew's record up at Caesarea Philippi, where he says in Matthew 16, verse 19, I will give unto thee the keys of the kingdom of heaven, and whatsoever thou shalt bind on earth shall be bound in heaven, and whatsoever thou shalt loose on earth shall be loosed in heaven. Now, to begin with, the keys are a badge of authority. And it was very meaningful in that day because the scribes carried a key as a badge of their authority, as scribes who understood the Old Testament. Now, what the Lord Jesus is actually doing, he's saying, I'm taking that key away from them, and I'm giving the keys now to you. And what is the keys to, by the way? What do they signify? They signify an authority over the Scriptures. But what is that? Well, that is the gospel today, by which men are saved. Now, what is it that binds man today? It's sin. What is it that will free man? Well, it's the Lord Jesus Christ when you accept him as your Savior. He says, if the Son make you free, you shall be free indeed. And that he died and paid a ransom. That means he paid for your release. He paid for your deliverance. He paid the penalty for your sin. Now, that is the thing that binds man is sin. Now today the gospel's been given to us, and not just to one man or a line of man, but it's been given to all believers, have the keys. And there may be somebody working next to you that doesn't know what the gospel is. We get letters all the time from people that actually been in churches, never really heard the gospel, never knew there were sinners need to accept Christ. So we try to use the keys and give out the word of God. Now, the thing that binds it is not a man or not man. I can't bind anyone. I can't set anyone free. But I can preach the gospel. And when I do that, then that will free man if they accept it. Now, that is the way that I understand that. He told them, whoever you bind, and how do you bind them? I'm not giving them the word of God. I'm afraid that there are going to be many Christians that are going to find out when they get into his presence that he's going to judge us not only for our sins of commission, but our sins of omission. That actually we did not get in this great movement of getting out the word of God to the world. And that's the key, is the word of God. And we need to use it. That's the thing that'll free man. Now that, I think, is what he's talking about here in this particular passage.
0: Moving on to this question from a listener in Sturgeon, Wisconsin, who writes, can the Hebrew name of God, the Tetragrammaton, be fully explained by ministers today?
1: Well, I'm not sure that the Tetragram does exactly that, and I'm not sure that any of us know what it is, how it's four Hebrew letters that were translated Jehovah. Others have sought to translate it Yahweh. And the reason for that is that these four Hebrew letters are not vowels, they are consonants. There are no vowels in the Hebrew, so that you have to supply them. And the thought back of all of this is that this name for God was so holy and sacred that actually Israel did not use that name at all. And over a period of time, they actually forgot how to pronounce it. So that today, I agree with you that I doubt whether there's any minister today that knows how to pronounce it, but that's no reflection on the minister, because who does? Your best Hebrew scholars today disagree relative to this, so that we do not know what the actual pronunciation really was. And I don't think that is that essential, that we know exactly how to pronounce it. It's, I think, well to know that the name of our God is a holy, and I think that Christians today, especially in this day when God's name is used in profanity so much, that Christians treat the name of God with reverence. And I think that should apply to the Lord Jesus Christ, that we should not get familiar with him. Actually, he made it very clear. He says, you're my friend if you do whatsoever I command you. Now, we're his friend if we do what he commands us. And we can sing at the top of our voice that Jesus is a friend of mine, but he didn't say that. He says, if you obey him. Now, I always feel like when I hear somebody singing that song, Jesus is a friend of mine, I feel like saying, well, that means you obey him then. And I think that Christians ought to be very careful about, in fact, singing many songs that they cannot actually sing from their hearts.
0: Well, that brings us to the end of another Questions and Answers program. We hope that you've gained insight and understanding into the Word of God and its principles. 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Dr. McGee studies the whole Word of God in 5 years. 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

0: 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Music to live by. 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
1: Good morning. I'm Reverend Jeremy Vanderlei, pastor of Cornerstone United Reformed Church in Edmonton. Our congregation is the sponsor of the Renewing Your Mind program. We want to make known the wonderful teaching of God's Word. During the Protestant Reformation of the 16th century, God restored the Bible to its proper place in the Church of Christ as the supreme authority for what we are to believe and how we are to live. The Bible teaches us of our true condition before God. We have fallen from the devotion, obedience, and worship that we owe Him. The Bible also exposes our self-centeredness, and it holds before us the certainty of God's righteous judgment against sin. But it doesn't leave us there. It points us to the way of salvation. This salvation is not achieved by human effort. It is not by good works or devotion that people are restored to God. It is only by the free and undeserved gift of God through Jesus Christ, received by faith alone. From beginning to end, the Bible declares God's way of forgiveness, peace, and righteousness through the achievements of His beloved Son, Jesus Christ. Only Christ's obedience, suffering, dying, rising again, and continuing mediation secures our restoration to God and eternal life. Welcome to Renewing Your Mind. 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I'm Reverend Jeremy Vanderlei, pastor of Cornerstone United Reformed Church of Edmonton, sponsor of the Renewing Your Mind program. 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Our church is a member of the United Reformed Churches in North America. There are over 130 URC congregations in Canada and the U.S., with 9 in Alberta. More information about the United Reformed Churches is also on our website if you have follow-up questions about what you hear. If you would like more information on Cornerstone United Reformed Church of Edmonton, please call 780-487-7189. We also invite you to worship with us each Sunday at 10 a.m. and 4 p.m. Our church building is located at 11610 95A Street in Edmonton, and we'd love to see you there.
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2: I hope as we sit and study together about the Holy Spirit, there are moments when we say, thank you, Lord. Thank you for the Holy Spirit. Holy Spirit, you are far more wonderful than I ever imagined. And to think that Jesus rejoiced in the Holy Spirit.
3: Welcome to Renewing Your Mind on this Friday. Today we're taking an in-depth look at the intimate relationship between the Father, the Son, and the Holy Spirit. Our teacher is Dr. Sinclair Ferguson, and he's going to highlight how the Lord Jesus, in His earthly ministry, revealed the Father through the power of the Spirit. Let's join Dr. Ferguson now.
2: We've taken as our theme, really, in these studies, the words of Jesus to His disciples in John chapter 14 and verse 17, where He speaks about the Father giving disciples another helper. He's speaking about the Holy Spirit, the Spirit of truth, whom the world cannot receive because it neither sees Him nor knows Him. But you, the disciples, you know Him, for He dwells with you and will be in you. And as we've been thinking about the ministry of the Spirit in the life and ministry of the Lord Jesus in His conception and then in His childhood, then in His baptism and His temptations, one of the things that the Scriptures are trying to teach us here, and they do so with such great grace and power, is that this is the Holy Spirit whom the disciples had actually come to know because He had been with them in the life and ministry of Jesus. That had been true throughout the whole course of Jesus' ministry. And I want in this study to look at several passages in the New Testament, first of all in the Gospel according to Luke, that underline for us that the Holy Spirit who came on Jesus to equip him for public ministry, for his messianic ministry at his baptism, was with him and empowered him throughout the whole course of his work. And that was immediately obvious when Jesus, after his baptism, Luke chapter 4 and verse 14, returned in the power of the Spirit to Galilee. A report went out about him through all the surrounding countryside. He taught in their synagogues and was glorified by all. It's actually a marvelous little description, a kind of snapshot of the truth about the Lord Jesus, how in the power of the Spirit he reveals God, and how through the ministry of the Spirit we are encouraged indeed by the Spirit's power, enabled to glorify the Lord. We're told almost immediately afterwards what happens. Jesus goes and he preaches in the synagogue in Nazareth, chapter 4 and verse 16. And the scroll of the prophet Isaiah was given to him. He unrolls the scroll and found the place where it was written. Now, whether this was the reading in the lectionary or whether Jesus was finding this place very deliberately himself, it was an amazing passage for him to expound at the beginning of his public ministry. And he was actually able to do it rather briefly and was forced to do it rather briefly. The words of Isaiah 61, "The Spirit of the Lord is upon me. He has anointed me to proclaim good news to the poor, proclaim liberty to the captives, recovering of sight to the blind, liberty to those who are oppressed, to proclaim the year of the Lord's favor." He rolled up the scroll, gave it back to the attendant, sat down and said, "Today this scripture has been fulfilled in your hearing." And he preached what I sometimes call the sermon that created the shortest first ministry in the history of the Christian church. They wanted to try and kill him because what he had said was all the way through the Old Testament scriptures until Isaiah was standing on the pinnacle of Old Testament revelation, looking forwards into the future. We have been expecting the Spirit-filled Messiah and Savior to come. I am he. And it's fascinating, isn't it, to see that this passage in Isaiah that spoke about the empowerment of the Holy Spirit was the very passage that Jesus did actually fulfill during the course of his ministry in the power of the Spirit. It was through the power of the Spirit that he was enabled to release people from their bondage in sin. Because the Spirit anointed him, he was able to bring assurance to oppressed people that their guilt could be taken away. "I forgive your sins," he was able to say. And not only that, but he was able to bring restoration. He comes like the new man, the second Adam, to the fight, and to the rescue comes. And what he does is he comes to those who have been broken and bruised by the fall. Some are blind, some are deaf, some are dumb, some are crippled, some are paralyzed. He doesn't heal everybody, but he does switch on the light in history to give us brief glimpses of what he will do at the end of history when he brings his salvation and redemption to pass in its fullness and restores in resurrection power men and women who know and trust him to what God created them to be. And he's already giving glimpses of this during the course of his ministry. And he's also delivering those who are oppressed. And so the gospel narratives are punctuated with Jesus coming to those who are possessed by demons and setting them free from this satanic oppression that is the result of the bondage that Satan has created since the time of the fall. Now, I wonder if you've ever recognized the fact that there are really very few references to demons in the Bible. There are Christians of a certain kind who will say the Bible's just full of demons and demon possession and exorcisms. There are actually very few of them in the Bible. The notable thing is this, that most of them are found in one small land in the course of 3 years in the ministry of Jesus. Think about the Gadarene demoniac. Remember, his name was Legion, because there was a legion, a Roman legion, of demons in him. How many demons does it take to oppress a man, to drive a man to destruction? It takes only one. So why was there an entire legion there? Because Jesus was there. One of the things that you see immediately if you place the gospel narrative within the context of the whole of the Bible is that there is an especially powerful activity of the demonic world in the Holy Land during the period of Jesus' public ministry. Why? Because this is their last opportunity to destroy God's saving purposes. And Jesus has come and he has defeated their master. And because he's defeated their master, they know that the end has drawn near. And so, you remember, they cry out to Jesus, have you come to destroy us before the time? They have this sense of foreboding. And all of this Jesus does in the power of the Holy Spirit. And he actually makes that clear in Luke chapter 11 and verse 20, doesn't he? When speaking about the miracles that he has performed, he tells us that he has done these things by the power of the Holy Spirit. If it is by the finger of God, which is just another way of speaking about the Holy Spirit, we know that because the Holy Spirit is actually mentioned in parallel statements. If it's by the finger of God that I cast out demons, then the kingdom of God has come upon you. So here is the King empowered by the Holy Spirit, and he is entering into his kingdom and defeating all of his enemies. It's very helpful for us, I think, to understand that what Jesus does in his ministry, he does as the second man and the last Adam, not by transferring powers from his divine person to his human nature. That would have made him not true man, but some kind of mixture of God and man. But by his perfect dependence on the Holy Spirit his Father had given to him in order that he might be empowered to be our Savior. You know, we need to find reasons in Scripture to love the Holy Spirit. We love the Father as Christians. We love the Son as Christians. But you see, the Bible is teaching us that there's wonderful reason to love the Holy Spirit, because the Holy Spirit has empowered Jesus to set us free. So one other little passage in Luke's gospel that I think is noteworthy in this connection. It's in Luke chapter 10 and in verse 21. Jesus has sent out his disciples, a larger group than the apostles. He sent out his disciples, and they've come back absolutely thrilled at what God has done through their ministry. Jesus has empowered them to bring the message of the kingdom of God, and they're absolutely thrilled, we're told, when they return, and they say, even the demons are subject to us in your name. And Jesus responded, I saw Satan fall like lightning from heaven. I've given you authority to tread on serpents and scorpions and over all the power of the enemy, and nothing shall hurt you. But don't rejoice in that. Rejoice in the fact that your names are written in heaven. Power gifts are not necessarily signs of saving grace. So rejoice rather, he says, in the fact that your names are written in heaven. And then in that context, these beautiful words in Luke 10, verse 21, in that same hour, Jesus rejoiced in the Holy Spirit and said, I thank you, Father, Lord of heaven and earth, that you've hidden these things from the wise and understanding and revealed them to little children. Yes, Father, for such was your gracious will. All things have been handed over to me by my Father, and no one knows who the Son is except the Father, or who the Father is except the Son, and anyone to whom the Son chooses to reveal him. And just suddenly here in Luke's gospel, Jesus brings us into a different order of being altogether, doesn't he? As he's seen the power of the Holy Spirit at work through his disciples, he rejoiced, not just rejoiced in his own spirit, but rejoiced in the Holy Spirit. Just a little indication, a kind of moment, a very special snapshot into the relationship that by and large is hidden under the surface of the Gospels, but here bursts forth that Jesus rejoiced in the Holy Spirit. And when you love to know what was going on in his mind, what he was saying, you know, I hope as we sit and study together about the Holy Spirit, there are moments when we say, thank you, Lord. Thank you for the Holy Spirit. Holy Spirit, you are far more wonderful than I ever imagined. And to think that Jesus rejoiced in the Holy Spirit. You know, I'm not a Native American. And sometimes when I go back to Scotland and see old friends, I say to them, you know, it's just great to be with somebody that you don't need to explain yourself to, because we've known each other all our lives. Now, think about sharing a moment of joy with somebody you don't need to explain yourself to. You don't need to explain your prehistory. You don't need to say, the reason I'm so happy is because of this, but you never knew that, and so I need to explain this to you. But here is the Lord Jesus with the Holy Spirit who has been present in his life since the moment of his conception. He doesn't need to explain anything to the Holy Spirit. He rejoices in the Holy Spirit. He's marveling at what the Holy Spirit is doing. And then he goes on, you notice, to thank the Father for this. So here's one of those great moments in the Gospels. There are more of them in John's Gospel than there are in the other Gospels, but here's one of those moments in the Gospels where we see Jesus in communion with the Holy Spirit, experiencing ecstatic joy, and in communion with his Heavenly Father, thanking his Heavenly Father that the Father has worked through the Spirit in such a way as to bring men and women to faith in the Lord Jesus, that's given Jesus joy in the Holy Spirit and thankfulness to his Heavenly Father. So this is a moment of moments in the Gospel. And this is why later on in Luke's Gospel, in Luke chapter 12 and verse 10, Jesus will say that it's one thing to speak against the Son of Man. It's possible to speak against the Son of Man and be forgiven. That's a forgivable sin. But the one who blasphemes against the Holy Spirit will not be forgiven. What's he talking about? He's talking about that resistance to the ministry of the Holy Spirit that refuses to recognize that the power of the kingdom of God has been released in the Lord Jesus and refuses to yield to the Lord Jesus and to trust in the Lord Jesus. And the reason this sin cannot be forgiven is actually found in these earlier words when Jesus experiences joy because of what the Spirit is doing. Jesus thanks the Father for what the Spirit is doing. The Father is present with Jesus in what the Spirit is doing. So when one resists the Holy Spirit, one is resisting God the Father, God the Son, and God the Holy Spirit, and refusing to allow the Lord Jesus joy. Isn't that simple difference between being a Christian and not being a Christian? However we struggle, however we fall, however we sin as Christians, we have, by God's grace, a longing that our lives should bring joy to the Lord Jesus. But to refuse joy to the Lord Jesus, why is that? Why is that such a heinous sin? It's because bringing joy to the Lord Jesus is what the Heavenly Father most wants. For the joy that was set before him, Jesus endured the cross and despised the shame. God has exalted him and given him a name above every name, that at the name of Jesus every knee should bow and every tongue should confess that he is Lord, to the glory of God the Father. The Father's desire is that Jesus should have inexpressible joy, and to resist the Holy Spirit, who seeks to bring that joy to Jesus by bringing us in faith and in humility to Jesus, is to commit that blasphemy against the Holy Spirit that will sadly never be forgiven. And in all this, we shouldn't forget what Luke had taught us in Luke chapter 2, when he said that Jesus grew in favor with God and man throughout the whole course of his life, as greater pressures were brought to bear upon him, greater temptations came his way, greater challenges, as the Lord Jesus in the power of the Spirit overcame these challenges. He grew more and more and more in favor with his Heavenly Father. That's what the Spirit was doing. You think about it this way. The Spirit was saying, I'm going to enable Jesus in his humanity so to fulfill all obedience and all faith that the Father will be able to say, as it were, from time to time, Lord Jesus, you are growing in favor with me. That shouldn't be too difficult for us to understand, especially if we're parents. And we love our boys when they're six. But as they overcome difficulties, as they have their little achievements, doesn't our heart grow in love and affection for them? Because there's so much more to love. I sometimes say at wedding services, you two are standing there thinking, never man loved a woman the way I love this woman, and never woman loved a man the way I love this man. But if you don't come back in 10 years' time and tell me I had no idea what I was thinking on that day, you still haven't begun really to understand what marriage is all about. It's not that we don't love the other and then come to love the other. It's that we love the other with all our hearts, but as we get to know them, we have more and more reason to love them. And isn't it interesting how Jesus himself says that the Father's love for him and favor for him, as the Holy Spirit sustained him in his obedience, was never greater than at that point when the Father's smile was turned away from his Son. Listen to Jesus' words in John's Gospel. The reason my Father loves me is because I lay down my life for the sheep. That's the point at which, as it were, if we can describe it humanly, with breaking heart, the Heavenly Father would be able to sing, if ever I loved thee, my Jesus, 'tis now. And you see, this is what the Holy Spirit is promoting not just that Jesus should be able to accomplish our salvation, but that the relationship that there has been from all eternity among the Father, the Son, and the Holy Spirit, what if we could see it would be the unbearable intensity of ecstasy in mutual devotion and love, but that should actually be manifested in the Lord Jesus, so that in him we see the wonder of the relationship between the Father and the Son because of the power of the Holy Spirit. And we begin to see the intimacy of the Lord Jesus with the Holy Spirit and the Holy Spirit's intimacy with the Lord Jesus that fills us with awe and wonder when we remember that this is the Holy Spirit the Lord Jesus has given to us. And so his meekness, his grace, the way in which he exhibits these marvelous characteristics, 1 Corinthians 13, it's really a description of the Lord Jesus, isn't it? Paul's description of the fruit of the Spirit, it's really a description of the Lord Jesus, because the Spirit who was there right at the very beginning in his conception and in his growth, in the hiddenness, the secrecy, the darkness of the womb of this presumably teenage virgin girl, and who sustained him in growth and childhood and brought him into the knowledge of the blessings of God more and more as he grew in human capacity and anointed him for ministry, sustained him every moment, every hour, every day, watched over him while he slept. And then as he woke in the morning, instantaneously in communion, conscious communion with his Father by the Holy Spirit, because Jesus was anointed by the Holy Spirit. And as the scriptures say in that beautiful little expression, he went about doing good because by the Spirit. The truth is, he is good. Remember the words in the Chronicles of Narnia when the little children ask in surprise if Aslan is safe, and they receive the answer, safe? Of course he's not safe. He's a lion. But he's good. He's very good. That's the fruit of the Spirit in the Lord Jesus. And that's why we love him. And that's the reason we love the Spirit.
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1: The teachings of renewing your mind confront today's church with the need for reformation. God's word must be restored to its central place. God's worship must be purified and redirected to His glory. His way of salvation through His crucified Son must be constantly and boldly preached as the only hope for sinners. God's grace and saving power and love must be proclaimed. Upon this foundation, Christians must pursue a life and commitment to everything God teaches in the Bible. True reformation of church can only take place through teaching sound doctrine. One way we do this is by use of a summary of the faith called the Heidelberg Catechism. This catechism has been used by thousands of Reformed churches since the Protestant Reformation. Teaching the questions and answers found in the catechism is how we strive to ensure that all the main themes of the Bible are regularly explained. They are also used to teach our children at midweek classes. You will find the Heidelberg Catechism on our website at cornerstoneurcedmonton.com. We hope you enjoyed the Renewing Your Mind program. 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Our worship is quite simple, with the focus on preaching, congregational singing, and prayer. We want you to know that you are welcome among us. This is Reverend Jeremy Vanderlei wishing you a blessed Lord's Day.
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1: Are familiar with the term a right-hand man, but like many sayings, we're not quite sure where they originate. This phrase, right-hand man, stems from historical military practices because they associated the right hand with strength and honor and protection. Because most people are right-handed, the right side was traditionally the strongest and the most dependable in a fight. And so that made the soldier who was positioned on the leader's right side the most trusted protector. And biblical text used this phrase, the right hand, as a metaphor for divine favor and power and ultimate authority. For example, sitting at the right hand of the throne of the majesty on high, that's the position Jesus holds. In Genesis 35:18, Jacob named Rachel's second son Benjamin. What does it mean? Son of the right hand. And then in Psalm 16:11, you will show me the path of life, in your presence of fullness of joy, at your right hand there are pleasures forevermore. And then Psalm 80, verse 17, reads like this: Let your hand be upon the man of your right hand, upon the Son of Man, whom you made strong for yourself. So over the centuries, the term has evolved from a literal battlefield position, or even a biblical metaphor for authority, into a broad idiom that we use today. We use it across politics, across business, and even in daily life. And what we use it for is to describe someone who is indispensable and highly trusted, whether that's a man or a woman. I've titled today's study, Satan's Right-Hand Man, from the opening verses of Revelation chapter 13. And once we read this text, I believe you will clearly see the reason for my choice. Now, you also need to keep in mind that what we're seeing in these next chapters is not necessarily sequential or chronological. There are numerous things that seem to be happening simultaneously during this final 3.5-year period of the Great Tribulation. So with that, I invite you to turn to the scripture, Revelation chapter 13, and beginning with verse 1. Here is God's word to us. Then I stood on the sand of the sea, and I saw a beast rising up out of the sea, having 7 heads and 10 horns. And on his horns 10 crowns, and on his heads a blasphemous name. Now the beast which I saw was like a leopard, his feet were like the feet of a bear, and his mouth like the mouth of a lion. The dragon gave him his power, his throne, and great authority. And I saw one of his heads, as if it had been mortally wounded, and his deadly wound was healed. And all the world marveled and followed the beast. So they worshipped the dragon who gave authority to the beast, and they worshipped the beast, saying, Who is like the beast? Who is able to make war with him? And he was given a mouth, speaking great things and blasphemies. And he was given authority to continue for 42 months. Then he opened his mouth in blasphemy against God, to blaspheme his name, his tabernacle, and those who dwell in heaven. It was granted to him to make war with the saints and to overcome them. And authority was given him over every tribe and people and tongue and nation. All who dwell on the earth will worship him, whose names have not been written in the book of life of the Lamb, slain from the foundation of the world. If anyone has an ear, let him hear. He who leads into captivity shall go into captivity. He who kills with the sword must be killed with the sword. Here is the patience and the faith of the saints. The introduction of the beast out of the sea is central to the events of what we call the Great Tribulation. And our text for today reveals several facts about Satan's right-hand man. Let's explore those facts together. The first one is the source of his authority. And so as John is watching, a living creature or a beast, as

referred to, emerges from the sea. And I believe that this is the same beast out of the abyss that we were introduced to in Revelation chapter 11 and verse 7. If you recall, he came forth there to kill the two witnesses. In this text, we have a fuller description of his appearance and also the source of his power. So let's take a moment to compare this description to the dragon in chapter 12 and verse 3. A great, fiery red dragon with 7 heads, 10 horns, and 7 diadems on his head. This creature in our text, this beast out of the sea, has 7 heads, 10 horns, and on his horns 10 crowns, and on his heads a blasphemous name. In the Tanakh, or the Hebrew Scriptures, a horn often refers to a king. It symbolizes power. Remember, Daniel saw a vast empire that would use brute force to advance its attempt to rule the world. This beast is also a counterfeit of Revelation chapter 19 and verse 12, where the Almighty wears many crowns and he has a glorious name on those crowns, a name that only he knows. Now remember, John is writing to those who are suffering under the Roman Empire's cruel persecution. And so he's using symbolic language. He says, in Revelation 17:9, "Here is the mind which has wisdom. The 7 heads are 7 mountains on which the woman sits." That seems to refer to Rome, which was built on 7 hills, and we see this imagery repeatedly throughout the book. And then, furthermore, this creature had blasphemous names on his head. The blasphemous titles that were assumed by Roman emperors in the 1st and 2nd centuries, those are well known to us today. And compare this to Revelation 17:3, "And I saw a woman sitting on a scarlet beast, which was full of names of blasphemy, having 7 heads and 10 horns." So this 7 heads, 10 horns imagery is repeated throughout the book of Revelation. And here, the woman is portrayed as both an individual and also a religious system. This was also true in chapter 12 regarding the mother of Jesus and the nation from which Jesus came. So by now, it should be clear to us that we are dealing with an individual king. We call him the Antichrist, as well as the kingdom that he's representing. The biblical teaching about the Antichrist originates in the book of Daniel. Daniel chapter 7 portrays the Antichrist as a little horn, that's in verse 8, and this little horn arises from the 10 horns of the fourth beast in Daniel's vision. That horn represents a person. Why do I say that? Because it possessed eyes like the eyes of a man and a mouth uttering great boasts. Earlier in the same verse, Daniel notes that 3 of the first horns were pulled out by the roots before Antichrist. That indicates that he will destroy 3 of the other rulers and subjugate the rest during his rise to power. The beast is further described as a composite of the creatures that Daniel saw in his vision, if you can remember that. He saw kingdoms that were represented by a lion, that would be Babylon, a bear, the Medo-Persian Empire, and then finally a leopard, that would be Greece. And all of these animals were familiar to shepherds in Palestine in John's day. They understood the cat-like vigilance of the leopard and the crushing power of the bear and the roar of the lion. They knew those things. In this vision, those 3 morph into a 4th creature that was more terrible than any of them. And since the Roman Empire followed the previous 3 world powers, it is often historically regarded as being the 4th beast. And so the strength and brutality of the earlier empires, Babylonian, Medo-Persia, and Greece, those were all combined and multiplied in the Roman Empire. And then the final sentence of verse 2 reads like this: "The dragon gave him his power, his throne, and great authority." And so this beast out of the sea is revealed as the second person of the false trinity. The dragon empowers him and works through him. So this beast is Satan's agent. In chapter 12, we learned about Satan being cast out of heaven in a great rage. His plans to usurp Christ's authority have now been compressed into 3.5 years. And so he knows that his time is short.
He unleashes his last desperate onslaught against God by empowering his final Antichrist. And that's Antichrist with a capital A. I say that because John wrote in his epistle that there were many Antichrists, lowercase a, but this one will be the final one. And so the source of the Antichrist's authority is the dragon or Satan himself. And that leads us to the next fact about Satan's right-hand man. It is the marvel of his invincibility. Verse 3 tells us that I saw one of his heads as if it had been mortally wounded, and his deadly wound was healed. I believe that's a mocking counterpart to Revelation chapter 5 and verse 6, where John recorded, "And I looked, and behold, in the midst of the throne and of the four living creatures, and in the midst of the elders, stood a lamb as though it had been slain, having seven horns and seven eyes, which are the seven spirits of God sent out into all the earth." Now, did you notice the similar phrasing regarding the deaths of these two? Some people suggest that the Antichrist won't truly die. He only appears to be dead. But there's a problem, because if we adopt that interpretation, then we have to apply that to Jesus as well, since the death of both of them are described in similar terms. And we do know that Jesus died. That's a historical fact. The Antichrist will also die, but then he will be miraculously restored to life. Now that does introduce for us a challenging question. Does Satan have the power to restore life, or is it just the appearance of restoration? Jesus warned in Matthew 24:24, "For false Christs and false prophets will rise and show great signs and wonders to deceive, if possible, even the elect." And the final Antichrist will be at the pinnacle of this deception. 2 Thessalonians 2:9 puts it this way, "The coming of the lawless one is according to the working of Satan with all power, signs, and lying wonders." And we'll see further examples of this deception later on in chapter 13. Others would point out that it was just one of his heads that was mortally wounded. And so they argue that the head whose fatal wound was healed was a kingdom that was destroyed and then later restored. They see the death and resurrection miracle as the revival of the Roman Empire. In their view, the Antichrist will unite the countries that occupy the territory that the ancient Roman Empire included, and they will raise up a new empire with those participants. That revival of power will be so amazing to the other nations that they will submit to its rule. Now, the most obvious problem with that interpretation is that while verse 3 speaks of one of the heads being slain, there are other passages that specify that the beast himself is slain. Chapter 13, verse 12, and verse 14. Chapter 17, verses 8 and 11. In addition, the personal pronoun in the phrase, "his fatal wound," indicates that one of the kings is in view, not the whole empire. And so it seems unlikely that merely reviving the Roman Empire would cause the worldwide astonishment and wonder that we read about in this verse. And so as a result of what appears to be a miraculous healing of the death stroke, all of the world, it says, is filled with wonder. They follow the beast, they worship him, and they worship the dragon. And they say, "Who is like the beast, and who can make war with him?" It's kind of a rhetorical question. The implication is that no one can be victorious over the beast. And so those who are living on the earth at that time, who have foolishly rejected Jesus as the Messiah, will be convinced that the Antichrist is invincible. Their deception will be complete. Their doom will be sure. And then there's something else here. This question, "Who is like the beast?" may be a parody of the name of the archangel Michael. If you remember, his name means "who is like God." It also refers to the Antichrist in superlative language that is normally reserved for the worship of God. Psalm 113, 5 and 6. "Who is like the Lord our God who dwells on high, who humbles himself to behold things that are in the heavens and in the earth?" The final form of apostasy is not simply the worship of some pagan deity.
No, it's the worship of Satan himself. In his whole program, he seeks to be like the Most High, and that goes all the way back to the beginning of his rebellion. You can read about it in Isaiah chapter 14 and verse 14. And because men worship Satan, they also worship the beast. That is, they worship the man who rules over the revived Roman Empire. He is Satan's substitute for Christ as King of Kings and Lord of Lords. And then to him the whole world flocks to give worship. And that's indicated in the questions, who is like the beast and who can make war with him? The point in history at which this all takes place is apparently at the beginning of the Great Tribulation, when the head of the revived Roman Empire, described here as the beast, finally assumes authority over the entire world. The source of the Antichrist's authority, which is Satan, and the marvel of his invincibility lead us to the final fact that describes Satan's right-hand man, and that is the scope of his hostility. This creature, this beast out of the sea, is given a mouth that speaks arrogantly. He blasphemes God's name and his holy dwelling place. And remember, God's name stands for all that he is. It is the sum of his attributes. And so this creature speaking blasphemy will include the tribulation saints of Revelation 7:15. Therefore, they are before the throne of God and serve him day and night in his temple, and he who sits on the throne will dwell among them. And so this creature will blaspheme God's name and his holy dwelling place, and those who are in heaven with him. In Daniel chapter 7, verses 8, 20, and 25, this arrogant speech is described as pompous words, and they're spoken against the Most High by this dreadful character. In addition, verse 7 informs us that it was granted to him, that is to this beast, or the Antichrist, to make war with the saints and to overcome them. And authority was given him over every tribe and people and tongue and nation. This hateful, ferocious, demonic creature will not be what we would call all talk and no action. No, his blasphemies against God's name will be accompanied by swift and vengeful action. Acting as Satan's right-hand man, he's going to wage war against the saints throughout the entire world and overcome them. In the will of God, many believers in Christ among both Jews and Gentiles will perish as martyrs during this awful time of trial. There are others who will be preserved, despite all that the beast can do. Daniel chapter 7 and verse 23 prophesies that this beast will devour the whole earth. That indicates the worldwide extent of his power. Everyone living on earth whose name has not been written in the book of life of the Lamb, that would be the unbelievers, those people will worship the beast. And so the dream of world conquest that was achieved partly by the Babylonians and then by the Medo-Persians and by the Greeks and the Romans is now closer to reality than it's ever been before. It is the satanic counterfeit of Christ's millennial reign allowed by God in this final evil display of Satan and wicked humanity. But it will not stand. As Satan's lieutenant, the Antichrist will be allowed to continue for 42 months, or 3.5 years. This is the same 3.5 year period as seen in Revelation chapter 12, verses 6 and 14, and Daniel chapter 7, verse 25, and chapter 12, verse 7, the last half of the 7 year tribulation period. The 1,203 score days of Revelation 11:3, however, seem to be the first half of the tribulation. The two of them together add up to Daniel's 70th week of 7 years. You can read about that in Daniel chapter 9 at verse 27. The first half marks the rapid rise of the beast to world power, and then the second half, his global reign, with all of these 7 years simultaneously being the great day of God's wrath on the ungodly world, according to Revelation chapter 6, verse 17. And then this section closes with a saying that was repeated earlier in the book to each of the seven churches. If anyone has an ear, let him hear. Now this phrase isn't found in John's gospel, but in the other gospels, it's used by the Lord Jesus
when he is going to teach radical truths or give great principles or wonderful promises. In fact, one writer said it could be better translated this way: the one who has ears to hear must hear. In all of its previous uses in the book of Revelation, it's followed by the phrase, what the Spirit says to the churches. And so the fact that that phrase is omitted suggests that the church is not in view here. It has been raptured prior to the beginning of the tribulation. Now, reinforcing the exhortation is the warning of God's ultimate sovereign justice. That will be brought to bear on the wicked. Several variations occur in the text of verse 10, but the general meaning is clear. If any man is for captivity, into captivity he goes. If any man is to be killed by the sword, he must be killed by the sword. We might call this the law of divine retribution. Those who persecute the saints and lead them into captivity must suffer the righteous wrath of God. And then within this ultimate judgment upon wicked men lies the patience and the faith of the saints in this hour of trial. The scriptures frequently mention this final vindication in places like Matthew 5:38, Romans 12:19, or Galatians 6:7. And the same truth that serves as an encouragement to the saints also acts as a warning to their persecutors. Their ultimate doom is assured, even though they will enjoy a brief period of power. Satan's purpose to usurp God's place in the future great tribulation is the motivating power behind his activities today. His desire to be like God originally plunged the universe into sin, Isaiah 14:14. And his program has never changed. He's still seeking today, as he has throughout his career, to lure unsuspecting men and women into obeying him rather than obeying God. In the Great Tribulation, this purpose will be clearly evident, and after it is brought to manifestation, it will be divinely judged. Let's review these facts about Satan's right-hand man. The source of the Antichrist's authority is Satan. The marvel of his invincibility will cause the world of unbelievers to worship him, and the scope of his hostility will be universal. Despite all this, the message of this text is clear. Let this monstrous beast from the abyss, from the sea, do his worst. Let Satan and his demonic hosts have their hour. God controls the future, and believers belong to him. In all these things, we overwhelmingly conquer through him who loved us, according to Romans 8:37. And we will triumph on that glorious day when the kingdom of the world has become the kingdom of our Lord and of his Christ, and he will reign forever and ever.

This concludes today's teaching. We trust that God's Word has encouraged you today. 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
0: 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It's knowing that He will. 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
1: In 1 Corinthians chapter 15, the Apostle Paul makes a radical statement saying that he was not fit to be called an apostle, the least of the apostles, because he had persecuted the church of God. But then he goes on to say, but by the grace of God, by the grace of God, I am what I am. And His grace, God's amazing grace toward me did not prove vain. Tim Sturby begins us today as he sings, All Because of God's Amazing Grace.

0: peace.
1: The Bible has the answer. You have provided the questions, and we go to God's holy word, the Bible, in order to find the answers. Question number one, Exodus chapter 18, verses 1 to 4. Did Moses' wife and sons ever go and live with the Israelites permanently? Moses' wife had the name Zipporah, and his two sons, Gershom and Eliezer. And the answer is yes, if you simply read that chapter, which you refer to, Exodus chapter 18, at the conclusion of it, we have, after Moses' wife and sons come with Moses' father-in-law, Jethro, when they come, they are together, but at the end of that chapter, Moses bade his father-in-law farewell, and he went his way into his own land, and there is no mention of Zipporah, Gershom, or Eliezer accompanying Jethro back to that other, his own land. However, if you want more than that, we go as far as 1 Chronicles chapter 23, and this is during the reign of King Solomon, several hundred years later. 1 Chronicles, that is, chapter 23 and verses 14 to 17, it is listing the Levites and their various tribes and portions. We read, "But as for Moses, the man of God, his sons were named among the tribe of Levi. The sons of Moses were Gershom and Eliezer. The son of Gershom was Shebuel, the chief. The son of Eliezer was Rehabiah, the chief. And Eliezer had no other sons, but the sons of Rehabiah were very many." And so here we have clear indication that yes, Zipporah and her sons came back to Moses, and then they were there as an integral part of the Levite tribe, the Levitical tribe, and taking up their responsibilities in the days ahead. Question number two, 1 Samuel chapter 8 and verse 6. Why was Samuel displeased when provision for a king was made in Deuteronomy chapter 17 and verse 15? Yes, indeed, there was provision in the law, that is, in Deuteronomy chapter 17, preemptive command, guidance for how that when the people would take a king to be their ruler, that he had to be from among the Israelites. He could not have a foreigner to rule over them. And the king was not to multiply horses. He was not to take to himself a whole pile of wives, and how that must have struck at the heart of Solomon with all of his wives. But here we have clear instruction given. Now, first of all, simply because there is a concession does not indicate that that was a desire in the heart of God. You see, a key principle in the Old Testament was that God was to be the king over all the people. He was to be their ruler, and they were to look to him constantly to lead them in battle and to lead them in times of struggle and challenge. But as to this concession, we also think of the words of Jesus in Matthew chapter 19 and verse 8, that Moses permitted divorce due to the hardness of the heart of the people, and it was a concession for a broken world. Now here we have monarchy setting in, and we have the foreknowledge of God that the people would indeed, in years to come, in centuries following, that they would ask for a king. But the problem here is why? The motivation. Now, first of all, Samuel was surely displeased that his sons were not walking in his ways, and he was surely grieved that his sons were corrupt and that they were not walking in obedience to the command of the Lord. But especially, here we have it stated plainly that God says, Samuel, they're not rejecting you, they are rejecting me. And I came across a quote as I was preparing for this. Deuteronomy chapter 17 said, Israel would have a king like all the nations surrounding Israel had a king. They would have a king like the nations around them. However, it did not say Israel was to have a king in order to become like the nations. The emphasis in 1 Samuel chapter 8 is on Israel's desire to be like the other nations. And God has said that His people are to be a peculiar people. We are aliens and strangers in this world. We are to be different, cut from a different cloth than the people that are around us. And how this repeatedly would come through to the Israelites, you are not to do as the other people do. So a monarchy, a king, that was granted, but the concern, the motivation of why the people wanted a king. They wanted to be just like all the others. They didn't want to be different. And so that was a grievous thing, both to Samuel as well as to the Lord. Thank you for these questions. If you have a question, send it to us. Our mailing address is Faith to Live By, Box 426, Winnipeg, Manitoba, R3C2H6. Ruth and Matt come to sing on Eagle's Wings, and that's followed by Heidi Taves as she sings, Receive Your Glory.

The Faith to Live By musicians are pleased to announce a brand new CD of 13 songs under the title Joy Comes in the Morning. The title track, Joy Comes in the Morning, is sung by the male quartet. We also have the ladies' trio singing We Praise Thee, O God, Our Redeemer. Heidi and Rick team up to sing Until Then. The full group sing both Shelter Me and The Lord Bless You and Keep You, a great favorite of mine. Rick also sings He's Been Faithful. Joy comes in the morning indeed, and we would like to put a copy of this brand new 13-song CD into your hands as quickly as possible. 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

0: Over more than 20 broadcasts, we have been considering the word gospel, and I want to bring this series to a conclusion, and I want to do this by taking you to surely the final letter which the Apostle Paul wrote, that is 2 Timothy. Paul knew that his days were short, he was in prison, and he expected death imminently. He writes to his young associate Timothy, and he pours into him rich instruction, and through Timothy, this rich instruction comes to us today. And he speaks of the gospel, and he speaks not only of the glory of the gospel, we like that, but he speaks of the suffering which the gospel inevitably, invariably brings. He writes to Timothy, "My beloved son, grace, mercy, and peace from God the Father and Christ Jesus our Lord." He begins in verse 8 of chapter 1. "Do not be ashamed of the testimony of our Lord or of me." Timothy, here is a principle. Do not be ashamed of those who are proclaiming the good news of Jesus Christ, even though death and prison may await them. Do not be ashamed of the testimony of our Lord or of me, his prisoner. But Paul says, join me in suffering. For what? For the gospel according to the power of God. In Romans chapter 1, the Apostle Paul plainly says, the gospel, it is the power of God unto salvation. And here he says, join me in suffering for the gospel according to the power of God. Romans 1 and 2 Timothy chapter 1, they are consonant, they are speaking with one voice. According to the power of God, who has saved us. Here, the gospel message, this good news, it is a message whereby we have come to know God's salvation. He who has saved us and called us with a holy calling, not according to our works, but according to his own purpose and grace, which was granted us in Christ Jesus from all eternity. And then again in verse 10, the next verse, but now has been revealed by the appearing of our Savior, Christ Jesus, who abolished death. Oh, death is a defeated foe. Paul was facing death, but he did not face death terrorized, for he knew that the sting had been taken out. Christ Jesus, who abolished death and brought life and immortality to light through the gospel, through the good news of the kingdom, through the good news of God himself, of Jesus Christ. And then in chapter 2 and verse 8, Paul again, in the very middle of his letter, he says, remember Jesus Christ. Timothy, I've given you much instruction in various ways how you are to conduct yourself as a younger minister and among others, those who are older than you, those who are your same age, how you are to conduct yourself in holiness, how you are to flee from all hint of immorality. But here, Timothy, lay hold of this. Remember Jesus Christ and all that he has done in coming, that he has come to proclaim a gospel of good news. 2 Timothy chapter 2, verse 8, remember Jesus Christ, risen from the dead. That means that he had first gone to the cross. He had laid in a tomb. He had in fact been dead. He had not simply swooned, as some surmise, but that he had indeed been dead, but that the power of God had quickened him to life once again, remember Jesus Christ, risen from the dead, descendant of David, according to my gospel. Here the Apostle Paul, he takes the gospel in all of its various descriptions, in all of its glory, and he has taken it to himself. He's saying, this is the good news that is for me. It's what gives me life. It's what gives me joy. It's what gives me hope. How about you? Is the gospel that we read of in the New Testament something that gives you hope, that gives you joy, that gives you life, that gives you purpose for the day? Whether it's a glorious day or whether it's as a prison cell as the Apostle Paul, remember Jesus Christ, risen from the dead, the descendant of David, the promised one, and you will have joy. But first come to the cross and know him hanging there, bleeding for your sin. And then come and know him as the one who forgives you and the one who gives you life and the confident hope of heaven. Oh, come to him. Remember Jesus Christ today. At the cross for you.
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3: David was seeking the heart of God. His heart was open to God, responsive to God. He meditated upon the things that he saw around him. Everything that David saw, he saw the fingerprint in it or the footprint of God behind it. And a man whose heart is after the heart of God is a man whose priority is on deep, abiding, personal, warm, intimate fellowship with him.
4: When you read the stories of great people in the Bible, do you assume that you could never be quite like them? Well, today on In Touch, the teaching ministry of Dr. Charles Stanley, we'll once again look at ancient Israel's King David, not as one who is beyond us, but one who is like us. Stay with us now to learn how you can develop a heart that hungers for God. 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
5: Would you turn to Acts chapter 13? And this is not 1 and 2 Samuel, but that's what we are talking about. But there's a passage here that refers to what we're going to be talking about this evening. And the title of this message, A Man After God's Own Heart. So I want you to look in the 13th chapter of the book of Acts, and Paul and his company, it says, are over in Antioch. And in verse 14 it says, they went to the synagogue on the Sabbath day and sat down. And after the reading of the law and the prophets, the rulers of the synagogue sent unto them, saying, ye men and brethren, if you have any word of exhortation for the people, say it. Then Paul stood up and beckoning with his hand said, men of Israel, and ye that fear God, give audience. That's a good way to say it, isn't it? Ye men of Israel, and if you have any fear for God, listen to what I'm going to say. The God of this people of Israel chose our fathers.

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1: Of God now, to whom also he, God, gave testimony and said, I have found David, the son of Jesse, a man after mine own heart, who shall fulfill all my will. Now, when you say, what do you mean, a man after God's own heart? Paul gives us the key right there. Listen. He says, God said, I have found David, the son of Jesse, a man after mine own heart, who shall fulfill all my will. Now, there are a lot of things you and I can look in the Bible and say, well, I could possibly do that, but I couldn't do this, and I probably couldn't live up to that, more than likely couldn't live up to this. But let me ask you this. Can you think of anything, any higher goal for your life as a Christian than this? To be a man or a woman after God's own heart. That is one seeking to fulfill God's desire for you. Well, the question comes, what are the qualities in a person's life that would make one of us a man or a woman after God's own heart? Now, you recall one of the messages we went through first in 2 Samuel, and one of the messages dealt with the character qualities to be found in David. And we went through a whole list of qualities here that we found in him. And a couple of those I want to mention here this evening, but I want to mention a different light. What is it about a man or a woman that would make them a person after God's own heart? Is it possible for one of us to be like that? Are the qualities found in David just limited to Old Testament saints, or are they available to folks like you and me? What are those qualities? Well, the first character quality, I think, or the first characteristic of a man or a woman after God's own heart, and that's this. A man or a woman after God's own heart has a priority on their personal fellowship with God. A man after God's own heart is going to be a person who has put a priority on their personal, private fellowship with the Lord God. I began to look through the scriptures and looking at the life of David here, I really believe that's one of the reasons, probably the motivating factor behind his zeal. And you know, if you sit down and read through 1 and 2 Samuel without stopping, you'll see that David was a zealous, go-getter type fellow. I believe one of the reasons for his zeal was that he had such a deep, abiding fellowship with the Lord. He knew where he was headed. And he had confidence, and that confidence was based on that fellowship with him. And when we come through these four characteristics, you're going to find very quickly that all four of them all depend upon each other, and you really can't separate any of them. You wonder why David was able to perform as he was able to perform, because he lived in a deep, abiding relationship with the Father. And God said, here is a man after my own heart. Why did he say that? Because David was seeking to know God. David was seeking the heart of God. His heart was open to God, responsive to God. He meditated upon the things that he saw around him. Everything that David saw, he saw the fingerprint in it or the footprint of God behind it. He never saw anything that he didn't see God in. And a man whose heart is after the heart of God is a man whose priority is on deep, abiding, personal, warm, intimate fellowship with him. Because you see, how can you be a man after God's own heart if you don't know God's heart? And how would you ever know God's heart if you don't meditate upon him? And we talked about that. One of the phrases we talked about later on in 1 Samuel, when the scripture says that David sat before the Lord. He knew how to be still and quiet and meditate. And I believe, any way you cut it, a man about whom God can say, there is a man and there is a woman with a heart after God, God's own heart, I believe you'll find the person whose priority it is to fellowship and commune and meditate with the Lord God Almighty. The second characteristic I want you to see, and of course this one would be very evident to you, and that is a man after a woman after God's own heart has a strong desire to obey God. Now listen,

0: I didn't say they just want to. They wish they could. But a person after God's own heart has a strong desire to obey God. You say, well, I have a desire to obey God. Do you have a strong, insatiable, hungering, thirsting, yearning desire to obey God? It doesn't mean you always will, but can you say, I have a strong, yearning, hungering, thirsting desire to obey God? Listen, to obey God anytime and every time in any situation and in every circumstance. You say, well, nobody does, don't you? You can't say that. All right? What is the real crux of the matter here? Now watch this, and it's very important you understand this particular point, because it's easy to say, well, I don't know why God would say that about David. Here's the reason. A man after God's own heart has a certain kind of spirit. It is a spirit, we said, first of all, that hungers for God. A priority on his own personal meditation and being alone before the Lord. That's the first characteristic. The second is he has a strong, hungering, thirsting desire to obey God. But now watch. What about when he disobeys God? In chapter 12 of 2 Samuel, verse 1 says, after he had committed adultery with Bathsheba, responsible for the killing of her husband, the Lord sent Nathan unto David. And he just laid it on him. He gave him a parable. And when Nathan said to him in verse 7, Nathan said to David, thou art the man. And listen, thus saith the Lord God of Israel, I anointed thee king over Israel, and I delivered thee out of the hand of Saul. And then from that point on all the way down, Nathan says, David, this is what God says. And God reminded David through Nathan of how he had blessed him. And then the judgment that was coming upon his home and his household, his kingdom in verse 10. But now here's the key to a man after God's own heart. Listen, he's not perfect. But here's the key right here. Watch this. Verse 13. And David said to Nathan, I have sinned against the Lord. And Nathan said unto David, the Lord also hath put away thy sin. Surely thou shalt not die. Here's the key. Now watch this. Please don't miss this. The reason God could say that David was a man after God's own heart, though he disobeyed him, though he failed him, though he had his weaknesses just like all of us, when he sinned against God, he admitted it, he assumed responsibility for it, he didn't try to hide it. When God's servant said, you are guilty, he said, you are right, I have sinned against God, I am responsible to God. Not only that, when God took his child, he grieved over the death of his son. He grieved likewise over the reputation of Israel. And later on in 2 Samuel, when he had numbered the people of Israel in chapter 24, and here's the reason he numbered them. He said, well, why would God judge him for numbering? Because, you see, God wanted David to trust the Lord, not in his legions of soldiers. And he shouldn't have done it, but he did it anyway. And the scripture says in verse 10, and David's heart smote him. That is, David's heart came under conviction that he had numbered the people. And David said to the Lord, I have sinned greatly in that I have done this. And now I beseech thee, O Lord, take away the iniquity of thy servant, for I have done very foolishly. You don't see David covering up and excusing and explaining away and rationalizing his sin. Now I want you to watch this. Verse 17, when God began to judge them, David said in verse 17, lo, I have sinned, I have done wickedly, but these sheep, the other people of Israel who have been killed in battle here, he says, what have they done? Let thine hand, I pray thee, be up against me and against my father's house. Now listen, ought to be a tremendous lesson to every one of us. We're not going to be perfect. We're going to sin against God. Our heart's desire is to be absolutely, unquestionably obedient to God. And we're going to fail him at times. The key that determines whether a man's heart is a heart after God or not is not how often he obeys or disobeys, but what is his spirit when he disobeys God and God confronts him with his sin. Is it immediate confession and a spirit of repentance toward God? Or is it rationalizing and confessing and blaming somebody else? And I believe here's the whole key to why he could say, here's a man up to God's own heart. That his desire was to obey God. He sought the Lord. He sought the Lord. He sought the Lord. But when he did fail, he was willing to acknowledge his failure, repent of his sins, weeping and tears before God. And the Bible says that God forgave him. He'll do the same thing for you and me. The third characteristic, a man or woman after God's own heart is one who has the courage to put their faith in God. A man or woman after God's own heart is one who is excited, really, about trusting the Lord. One who has the courage to put their faith in God when things are tough. In the middle of the battle, when the bottom drops out and everything's caving in and darkness is all around, they're hanging in there, trusting and believing God. Well, there's no more beautiful example of that. Early in his life, and I believe the reason early in his life, because the first thing I said was also a prerequisite in his own life. That is, his priority was on his fellowship and dwelling upon, listen, sitting out there with those sheep at nighttime, thinking about God, dwelling upon him, meditating upon him, absorbing into his soul, and reflecting how God had worked in his life. Here's a man who trusted God. Listen, when you read the Psalms and you see David's comprehension and his understanding of who God is, what he created, the supernatural power of God, that all things find their source in him, is it any wonder that he could come to the 17th chapter and say what he said? I love this. Look at 17th chapter. Here he is facing old Goliath, the most beautiful expression of genuine faith. A man after God's own heart is a man who has and is learning, who's excited about trusting God. Listen, he's not trusting God with fear and trembling. He's trusting God with excitement, with anticipation of the consequences. He comes out to face old Goliath. Verse 45 of 1 Samuel 17, then said David to the Philistine, here's the man after God's own heart. 1 Samuel 17, he's facing a giant. David said to him, Goliath, you come to me with a sword and with a spear, with a shield, but I come to thee in the name of Jehovah of hosts, the God of the armies of Israel, whom thou hast defied. This day will the Lord, his faith, will the Lord deliver thee into mine hand. Now listen, friend, he wasn't over with the rest of Israel hollowing across the valley. He was looking him right in the eyeballs, a sword just about as tall as David was, with his armor bearer there, all in his armor, and he says, this day will the Lord deliver thee into mine hand. Now, this is a young strapping teenager talking to a giant. That is faith. He is excited about trusting God when he's in a position and the only way out is God himself. The fourth characteristic, that a man after God's own heart, he must possess a servant's spirit. A man after a woman after God's own heart must possess a servant's spirit. Now, the 89th Psalm says about David, listen to this. The 89th Psalm, verse 20 says, I have found David, my servant. With my holy oil have I anointed him. Now, if you begin to look back and just recall some of the incidences that we have discussed about him, let me ask you this. What do you think would motivate a man or a woman to have a servant spirit? One of the things that would motivate us to have a servant spirit is our reverence for God. When we understand who he is and what he's like, that's going to have some effect on motivating us to have a servant spirit. But as you go back in 1 Samuel, you recall that in the very beginning, he was called to Saul's house in order to play for him and to just sort of soothe him. So he became a servant in the very beginning. God was teaching him very early in life to have a servant spirit, not to be rebellious. You see, a rebellious spirit in the life of a child will work against them all of their life in developing a servant spirit. And I believe here is a beautiful example, and here is an acid test of a servant spirit. And you can apply this in your business, you can apply it in your vocation, you can apply it anywhere you want to apply it. Now watch this. There is not one verse of Scripture in all of those chapters where David ever even indicates the first idea that he still was not willing to serve Saul. He could have killed him twice. He sneaked up on him, took a piece of his garment, but he says, I wouldn't dare touch God's anointed. Here is the most perfect example of the acid test of a servant spirit. David willingly, voluntarily, with the spirit of a servant, served Saul even when he knew God had rejected Saul. That is the acid test of a servant spirit. Am I willing to subject myself to someone who is not a Christian, who is ungodly where I work, where I serve? Of all the tests in his life, I believe that's the greatest. You see, even when he was young and he came into Saul's household, he came in, recall, on one occasion with the women in the streets dancing and saying, Saul, King Saul has killed his thousands, but David his 10,000s. He wasn't proud. When Saul offered him his daughter, he said, Who am I? Who am I to become the son-in-law of the king? He had a servant spirit. He could have killed Saul, but he waited. He could have become king of the whole nation of Israel, but he waited. He waited until God's timing was right. David saw himself subject to, subservient to, yielded to, surrendered to, obedient to Almighty God. And he was not about to step out of that in any way in order to lift himself up. So now watch this. A man or a woman who has a heart after God will put a priority on fellowshipping and knowing who he is. Strong desire to obey God, excited about trusting the Lord, and willing to serve wherever God puts them. A servant spirit. Now listen, what wiser thing could you do than to pray, Lord, teach me how to put my priority on knowing you. Strengthen my desire to obey you and leave the consequences to you. Send me into life's experiences that will grow up my faith so that I will be excited about every single challenge of my life. And Lord, teach me how to have a servant spirit. And Lord, I want to begin by serving those around me. When you and I get to heaven, if the only thing Jesus Christ would say to us is, my dear, or my son, welcome into glory. You have a heart after God. Man, you can just forget everything else. If he says that about you, forget everything else. There is no higher calling than for God to say to you and me, here is a man or woman after God's own heart.
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7: Today's scripture reading is John chapter 10, verses 28 and 29. Jesus said, "I give eternal life to them, and they will never perish, and no one will snatch them out of my hand. My Father, who has given them to me, is greater than all, and no one is able to snatch them out of the Father's hand."
6: Many of us struggle with lingering doubts about our salvation. To settle this question, let's look at three truths the Lord wants believers to understand. 1. God wants everyone to be saved. He calls all men and women to Himself, but there must be a response to His invitation. When we answer His call, the Father makes us part of His everlasting family. 2. God wants everyone to be saved by grace through faith. Ephesians 2:8 and 9 declares that our salvation is entirely the work of the Lord, His plan, His work, His gift. Our only part is faithfully receiving what He freely offers. 3. God wants everyone to be sure of salvation. If doubt creeps in when you stumble, recognize that God isn't the one planting those seeds of insecurity. He has already established the plan by which we can be saved, and He invites us to rest confidently in that finished work. Passages like John 3:16, 1 John 5:13, and Ephesians 1:13 and 14 all point to the complete certainty we can embrace. The next time you feel unsure, read these passages and ask the Spirit to anchor your faith in what the Lord has already accomplished.
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8: Would you like to receive direction from God? Well, you first must be committed to saying yes to Him. With Insight for Believers, here's a moment with Charles Stanley.
0: When you are confronted with a question in your life, when you're facing a decision in your life, do you consult and seek after and search to know the mind of God, because you know in your heart whatever He says, you are going to do it? Or do you want to know the mind of God because you want to see what He says, and then you'll decide what you'll do? I'm going to tell you something. I really believe that one of the reasons many people do not know what God's move in their life is simply because They're not committed to doing it. They want to know, and then after they've heard, then they want to consider it. I want to tell you, that's not the way God operates. But a man after God's own heart doesn't seek to know the mind of God to consider whether he wants to do it or not. A man after God's own heart seeks the mind of God in order to obey the voice of God, period. He doesn't seek it for consideration, but he seeks it in order to be obedient.
8: Learn more about living in humble surrender to God's will at intouch.org. 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

0: Welcome to Canada's National Bible Hour, a ministry of Mission Go. I'm Brian Albrecht, the President Emeritus and Director of Canada's National Bible Hour. We are thrilled to have you with us today as we embark on a journey to reach the world for Jesus Christ.
1: Today our text is found in Psalm chapter 8, verse 1, which says, O Lord, our Lord, how excellent is your name in all the earth, who have set your glory above the heavens. The Lord Jesus is seated at the right hand of God the Father, who reigns in heaven. He's overseeing the affairs of all men. He actually was a creator. He actually holds all things together. Everything is working according to his will and according to his plan. And we can trust in those kinds of things. And when it talks about setting his glory above the heavens, he's present everywhere, but he's seated at the right hand of God. And so we know that he's watching over the affairs of all men, of this whole world. He's watching over our affairs as well. And he's meeting our needs, and he's opening doors for us as we walk in faith, as we trust him, as we meditate upon his word, and as we seek his face. He reveals his will to us. He enables us. He opens doors for us. He watches over us. He protects us, and he continues to bless us each day. What a wonderful God we have. What a wonderful relationship we have with the God of the universe.

Welcome back to Mission Moments. I promised you a story this week. Her name, the way our team tells it, is Mama Aminata. She is a grandmother. She has buried two of her grandchildren before they reach the age of five. Both, our team believes, from waterborne illness. For most of her life, Mama Aminata walked to the same stream her own mother walked to. She left the house before sunrise. She filled two yellow plastic containers. She balanced one on her head and carried the other. And by the time she got home, the sun was already high. When our team came to her village, she did not trust them. She had seen organizations come and go. She had heard promises. She watched from a distance as the men set up the drill. Pause. But when the chief gathered the village under the tree, and our team leader opened the Bible and read from the Gospel of John, "Whoever drinks of the water that I will give him will never be thirsty again," something in her began to soften. The well was drilled. The pump was installed. Clean water came up out of the ground for the first time in the history of that village. And the day the children gathered around that pump, laughing, soaking each other, drinking from cupped hands, Mama Aminata sat down in the dust and wept. A few weeks later, she walked by herself to find the local pastor our team had trained. She said, "Tell me again about this living water. I want to know the Jesus who sent you." Friend, that is what your gifts have built. Not just wells, grandmothers like Mama Aminata sitting under mango trees, learning the name of Jesus for the first time. Children who will grow up healthy enough to hear the gospel preached. Pastors who can serve their own villages because someone in Canada or someone in the United States said yes to a campaign they would never see in person. But here is what weighs on my heart today. There are more Mama Aminatas. There are more villages. Our team has a list. Right now, on that list, there are villages that have asked for a well, and we cannot reach them. Not because the gospel has run out, not because the team has lost its courage, because the truck cannot make the trip, because the tractor will not start. That is why we are asking. $75,000 for Wells of Hope, a pickup, a compact tractor, the tools to keep going, and the doors that will open when we do. Would you pray for Mama Aminata's village this week? Would you pray for the villages still waiting? And if the Lord moves your heart, visit mishongo.org Sierra Leone Water or call our friends at Canada's National Bible Hour. Our final mission moment in this series, and a direct invitation to be part of what God is doing,

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When trouble knocks you off of your feet, hope also seems to be swept away and feelings of hopelessness and depression can set in. There are many causes of hopelessness. The most common is placing our confidence on things that can fail: money, health, beauty, relationships, and status. But our hope in God should not be based on other people or circumstances. God wants to work out His purposes for you and ultimately give you peace that passes all understanding. In June Hunt's Hope, learn what all of the unreliable anchors are and how to place your hope in the only anchor that will never fail. Packed with scriptures, charts, diagrams, easy to understand explanations, and practical applications, Hope will help you anchor yourself in God's rock-steady promises. In the section titled Steps to Solution, June Hunt gives you practical advice on what characterizes misplaced hope, the symptoms of hopelessness, what distinguishes faith from hope, how to understand God's will in the midst of disappointment, how to reach out to those contemplating suicide, find an anchor for your soul and a sure hope through the guaranteed promises of God. 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
1: We're all aware that our world is filled with wars and famine, and many suffer from what is called the destructive forces of nature, like hurricanes or tornadoes and floods. In spite of difficult circumstances, however, we still need to look up and be grateful for the many mercies God has given. A man who always seemed to find something to be thankful for fell and broke his leg. Someone said, "Now that he's broken his leg, I wonder what he will find to be thankful for." Sure enough, when they met, the man said, "You know, I'm thankful I didn't break both legs." So we may face problems and difficulties, but we still can find reasons to be thankful. Our topic today is God's great blessings for believers. We as Christian believers have many reasons to give thanks to God, even though we may face problems. There are blessings that God has showered upon us that we need to recognize and to be humbly grateful for. 1 Thessalonians 5:18 says, "In everything give thanks, for this is the will of God concerning in Christ Jesus concerning you." So, as believers, we are urged then to give thanks, not necessarily for everything, but in everything. The Apostle Paul reminded the Ephesian believers in chapter 1, verse 3, "Blessed be the God and Father of our Lord Jesus Christ, who hath blessed us with all spiritual blessings in heavenly places in Christ." So Paul says there are a vast number of blessings that we enjoy in Christ that should cause us to be grateful to God. Let us look for a few moments at some of these great spiritual blessings of believers. First, believers are blessed with a great love. Ephesians 2 and 4 says, "But God, who is rich in mercy, for his great love wherewith he loved us." Paul then is saying that the love God has showered upon us is a great love. I'm sure he would say, first of all, because it is the love of a great God. "Great is the Lord and greatly to be praised," said King David in Psalm 48. God Jehovah is a great God because he is the living God. He is the creator God. All things were made by him, and without him was not anything made that was made. John 1 and 3. He is the eternal God. "I change not," Malachi 3 declares. This great, eternal, creator God has loved us with an everlasting love. The miracle of miracles is his love was extended to us while we were unsaved sinners. "But God commendeth his love toward us in that while we were yet sinners, Christ died for us." Romans 5 and 8. We were not nice, clean, holy people when God loved us, but sinners, lost and undone. God, high and holy, loving sinners, giving his only begotten Son to die for sinners. God chose us, called us by the gospel, and then cleansed us by the precious sacrifice of Calvary, all freely without price, and then placed us into his own holy family forever. All of this love and mercy of the great God prompted the Apostle John to say, "Behold, what manner of love the Father hath bestowed upon us, that we should be called the sons of God, and it doth not yet appear what we shall be." How can one understand such love? The hymn writer has described it beautifully when he said, "The love of God is greater far than tongue or pen can ever tell. It goes beyond the highest star and reaches to the lowest hell. Could we with ink the ocean fill, and were the skies of parchment made, were every stalk on earth a quill, and every man a scribe by trade, to write the love of God above would drain the ocean dry, nor could the scroll contain the whole, though stretched from sky to sky. O love of God, how rich and pure, how measureless and strong, it shall forevermore endure the saints' and angels' song." We as believers have been blessed with God's great eternal love. Let us thank him today and rejoice in it. Then as believers, we've been blessed with a great salvation. Hebrews 2 and 3 says, "How shall we escape if we neglect so great salvation?" The salvation that God has provided for us is a great salvation. First, because it's cost to God the Father. He had to send his only Son into a wicked world when he knew he'd be scorned and rejected and then suffer on a cross. And all the while he would show love, mercy, and grace to the wicked offenders. To Jesus, the cost was willingness to leave the Father and the joys of heaven and to come down to a sin-drenched earth. Here he would suffer the untold agonies of the cross, but by doing so, he would pay the price of man's sin in full and forever. He came, becoming, as John says, the propitiation for our sins, and not for ours only, but also for the sins of the whole world. 1 John 2. The salvation of God is great because of what it does. It cleanses us from sin. But more, salvation changes us inside, giving us a new spiritual nature by the power of God's Spirit, a nature that loves God and is capable of living with God forever. 2 Corinthians 5:17 says, "If any man be in Christ, he is a new creature. Old things are passed away. Behold, all things are become new." We receive this great salvation freely, simply by believing and asking Christ to save us. Some will say, "That's too good to be true." Well, it is good, and it is true. We can never thank God enough for calling us to believe and receive his Son. I hope if you've never trusted Christ, you will today. Call upon him, for God's word says, "Whosoever shall call upon the name of the Lord shall be saved." With a great salvation also comes the blessing of a great joy. In Acts 8 and 8, Philip goes down to the despised city of Samaria and preaches salvation through Christ. And it says the people with one accord gave heed unto those things that Philip spake, hearing and seeing the miracles which he did. And there was great joy in that city. Great joy is the result of receiving God's great salvation. Every believer, sooner or later, experiences the deep, satisfying joy of sins forgiven. The Apostle Peter referred to the joy of salvation when he wrote to believers that had never seen Christ but had trusted him, saying, "Whom having not seen, ye love, in whom though now ye see him not, yet believing, ye rejoice with joy unspeakable and full of glory." Chapter 1, verse 8. Believers have the joy of the Lord as their strength. And this enables us to rejoice in the Lord, despite trying circumstances that surround us. What a blessing from God his joy is. It enables us to persevere on our journey to our heavenly home. Another great blessing for believers is that of great peace. Psalm 119:165 says, "Great peace have they which love thy law." Jesus said to his disciples, "Peace I leave with you, my peace I give unto you. Let not your heart be troubled, neither let it be afraid." John 14. There was much to fear when Jesus was about to leave his disciples. Everything seemed so uncertain and strange, but Jesus promised them his peace, that deep sense of knowing that God was there and would take care of every detail. So God's word promises then to us a twofold peace. First, peace with God when we accept him as Savior, and then the peace of God when we trust him as our Lord and for our lives. Paul spoke of a peace that was beyond understanding when he said, "And the peace of God which passeth all understanding shall keep your hearts and minds through Christ Jesus." Philippians 4. Let us believe God's word and learn to trust his wisdom and his love in troublesome times of this earthly life. The hymn writer has said, "Change and decay in all around I see. O thou who changest not, abide with me." Let us thank God today for his abiding presence and the peace that we can have in the midst of life's storms. Then the believer is blessed with the expectation of great glory ahead. There will be the long-promised return of Christ, an event promised by God to be glorious. Luke 21:27 says, "And then shall they see the Son of Man coming in a cloud with power and great glory." This Jesus, who came to earth as the babe of Bethlehem, was destined to be the Savior, the one who would give his life a ransom for man's sin. He was rejected of men and a man of sorrows, acquainted with grief. And on the cross he died the just for the unjust, that he might bring us to God. With the sacrifice of his life for sins complete, Jesus rose from the dead. He returned to heaven. And one day he, perhaps soon, will come again, not as the humble Lamb of God, but as the Lion of the tribe of Judah, who will rule the world with a rod of iron. Scripture says when he comes, it will be with great glory and great power, and his saints will come with him. 1 Thessalonians 3, Paul says to the believers there, "To the end that he, that is God, may establish your hearts unblameable in holiness before God, even our Father, at the coming of our Lord Jesus Christ with all his saints." The thrilling thing here is that when Christ experiences great glory, so will his saints. When Christ comes to reclaim God's world from wicked men, we come with him. When Christ is glorified as the rightful king and ruler of God's world, we will be with him, sharing the glory as a queen shares the glory of the king's crowning. 2 Timothy 2:12 says, "For if we suffer with him, we shall also reign with him." And Revelation 5:9 says, "For thou hast redeemed us to God by thy blood, out of every kindred, tongue, and people, and nation, and hast made us unto God kings and priests, and we shall reign on the earth." Great glory for Christ will also mean great glory for the believing church, who is his bride. What exciting, glorious times are ahead for believers. Then there's the glorious resurrection of believers who have died in the faith of Christ, or the sudden transformation of living believers at the rapture. Paul speaks of some of the great changes ahead when he says in 1 Corinthians 15, "So also is the resurrection. It is sown in corruption. It is raised in incorruption. It is sown in dishonor. It is raised in glory. It is sown in weakness. It is raised in power. In a moment, in the twinkling of an eye, for the trumpet shall sound, and the dead in Christ shall be raised incorruptible, and we shall be changed." Great events of great glory and power lie ahead for the believer in Christ. Will you be among those who will share in these and many other great blessings of believers? You can by coming today, now, and by faith ask God to be your Savior and Lord, and then give him thanks for saving you. You will then join those who will share in these great promises of blessing, a great love, a great salvation, a great joy, a great peace, and great expectation of glory lying ahead. Let us thank God today for all these blessings and all of God's

We at Mission Go pray this message will change your life and challenge you to seek a deeper understanding of our Lord Jesus Christ. Let us think on these verses from the Bible, from the book of Matthew 11:28-29. Jesus says, "Come unto me, all you that labor and are heavy with burdens, and I will give you rest. Take my yoke upon you and learn of me, for I am meek and lowly in heart, and you will find rest unto your souls." Remember to order your copy of the booklet Hope, written by June Hunt. 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
1: 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Your host is Pastor Jack Schumann, pastor of the Emmanuel Free Reformed Church of Abbotsford, British Columbia. And now, here is Pastor Jack Schumann.
2: I invite you to turn with me to the Gospel of Mark chapter 9 as we read the verses 1 through 8. Hear the Word of God. And he, that is Jesus, said to them, the disciples, "Assuredly I say to you that there are some standing here who will not taste death till they see the kingdom of God present with power." Now after 6 days, Jesus took Peter, James, and John, and led them up on a high mountain apart by themselves, and he was transfigured before them. His clothes became shining exceedingly white, like snow, such as no launderer on earth can whiten them. And Elijah appeared to them with Moses, and they were talking with Jesus. Then Peter answered and said to Jesus, "Rabbi, it is good for us to be here. And let us make 3 tabernacles, one for you, one for Moses, and one for Elijah." Because he did not know what to say, for they were greatly afraid. And a cloud came and overshadowed them, and a voice came out of the cloud, saying, "This is my beloved Son, hear him." Suddenly, when they had looked around, they saw no one any more, but only Jesus with themselves. So far the reading of the Word of God. The text for the sermon are the last words of verse 7. Hear him. May the Lord bless the reading and the preaching of his Word to our hearts. Dear friends, there are some people in life that we absolutely have to listen to. Children have to listen to their parents and to their teachers. Adults have to listen to our

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1: And he led them up on a high mountain, probably Mount Tabor, or perhaps Mount Hermon itself. And when he was on top of the mountain, he was transfigured before them, which means he appeared temporarily in his glorified state. Astoundingly, this glorification even affected his clothes. Verse 3 says, his clothes became shining, exceedingly white like snow, such as no launderer on earth can whiten them. Luke, in his account of the transfiguration, says that his robe became white and glistening. The NIV translates, his clothes became as bright as a flash of lightning. Even his physical appearance changed. Matthew writes that his face shone like the sun. And then something even more wonderful happened. We read in verse 4 that Elijah appeared to them with Moses. Elijah represented the prophets. Moses represented the law. Together, they represented the whole Old Testament dispensation, which were both fulfilled by Christ. And as they stood there, they talked with Jesus. In Luke's Gospel, Luke 9, verse 31, it says they talked to Jesus about his decease. The Greek word that's used there is exodus. In other words, they were speaking to him about his final suffering and death. And seeing this, and probably hearing what they were saying, Peter, not knowing what else to say, and greatly afraid, blurted out, "Rabbi, it's good for us to be here. And let us make 3 tabernacles, one for you, one for Moses, and one for Elijah." And at that moment, something even more wonderful happened. We read in verse 7 that a cloud came and overshadowed them. This cloud was a manifestation of the presence of God. God himself came to the mountain shrouded in a cloud so as not to be seen by sinful man. And then from the midst of the cloud came a voice. It was the voice of God the Father. And the voice said, "This is my beloved Son. Hear him." Hear him. Just 2 words, but how profound. God commands us to hear his Son. And it's to these the words that we turn our attention with God's help today. Our theme is, hear him. And we'll consider, first of all, why we must hear. Secondly, what we must hear. And thirdly, how we must hear. God in our text commands us to hear his Son. And by hear, he means not just hear the words that he speaks, but he means listen. You see, there's a difference between hearing and listening. We can hear someone speaking to us, but that does not necessarily mean we are listening. Sometimes that can happen in church. We can be sitting in our pew, and we can be hearing the minister speaking. We hear him say all kinds of words, but we're not really listening. For example, if all of a sudden I stopped preaching at the end of my first point, and I asked you to tell me, what did I just say in your own words? Would you be able to do it? If not, you're hearing, but you're not listening. And that's the case here as well. When God commands us to hear his Son, he means listen to him. He means hear him with understanding. He means ponder what he says to you. Take what he says to heart. Now, this raises the question, of course, why should we do this? Why should we hear the Son? Let me suggest 3 reasons. First of all, we must hear the Son because God commands it. Our text records God is saying, hear him. Grammatically, this is not a suggestion. It's not a recommendation. It's not wishful thinking. It's a command. God commands us to hear his Son. And that command comes not just to members of the church, not just to professing believers,

0: believers, but to everyone in the entire world. To each and every one, God says, hear him. Hear my son. Now, needless to say, this is reason enough to hear him. And that's because when God commands, we must obey. Just as children must always obey their parents, so we must always obey God. We all must obey all of God's commands, including this command of our text, hear him. Secondly, we must hear the Son because he is God's beloved Son. In Matthew's account of the Transfiguration, he records God as saying, "This is my beloved Son, in whom I am well pleased." Now, the fact that he is God's beloved Son, in whom he is well pleased, adds to the weightiness of God's command. God is not commanding the disciples to hear an angel. He's not even commanding them to hear Moses and Elijah, as great as they were, or any other prophet for that matter. He is commanding them to hear his own well-beloved Son, the one in whom he is well pleased, who enjoyed a relationship of deep personal intimacy with the Father from all eternity, who knows the heart and the mind of the Father, and who faithfully does the will of his Father and speaks the words of his Father. And since that is so, we had better pay close attention to what he says. Thirdly, we must hear the Son because he is the final and ultimate revelation of God. In Hebrews 1, verses 1 and 2, the writer to the Hebrews says this. He says, God, who at various times and in various ways spoke in time past to the fathers by the prophets, has in these last days spoken to us by his Son. Now, God spoke through many prophets in the Old Testament, Isaiah, Jeremiah, Daniel, Hosea, but he spoke most fully and finally through his Son, Jesus Christ. And since he is the ultimate prophet of God, we must listen to him. To hear the Son is to hear God. To fail to hear the Son is to fail to hear God. And if we don't hear him, well, as I said earlier, there will be serious consequences. Children, what will happen if you don't obey your parents? There will be serious consequences. You'll be punished in some way. And the same is true when we don't hear the Son. If we don't hear the Son, we will suffer the greatest consequence we can ever imagine. We will be condemned to hell. We will perish in our sins. This is clear from the first verses of Hebrews chapter 2. After declaring that Christ is the ultimate prophet of the Lord and far superior to angels in Hebrews chapter 1, the writer to the Hebrews goes on to say in chapter 2, therefore, it's a concluding word, therefore we must give the more earnest heed to the things we have heard, lest we drift away. For if the word spoken through angels proved steadfast, and every transgression and disobedience received a just reward, how shall we escape if we neglect so great a salvation, which at the first began to be spoken by the Lord and was confirmed to us by those who heard him? God also bearing witness both with signs and wonders, with various miracles and gifts of the Holy Spirit, according to his own will. Well, do you see what the inspired writer is saying here? He's saying that if people in the Old Testament were cursed and put to death for disobedience to the law of God, which was mediated by mere angels, how much more will they not escape who fail to respond in obedience to the words of Christ, to which God bore witness, which God confirmed by signs and wonders and miracles and gifts of the Holy Spirit. It's no wonder then that God commands the disciples and by extension all of us to hear the Son. Woe be to us if we do not. But what are we to hear? That brings us to our second point. What are we to hear from Christ? Well, I can answer that in one word. Everything. Whatever Jesus said, we must hear. Now, of course, Jesus doesn't speak to us directly anymore. Instead, he speaks to us in his word, which is even more powerful than him speaking to us directly. Peter says as much in 2 Peter 1, verses 16 to 19. Peter there, referring to the events of our text, he writes this. He says, "For we did not follow cunningly devised fables when we made known to you the power and coming of our Lord Jesus Christ, but were eyewitnesses of his majesty. For he received from God the Father honor and glory when such a voice came to him from the excellent glory, 'This is my beloved Son in whom I am well pleased.' And we heard his voice which came from heaven when we were with him on the holy mountain. And so we have the prophetic word confirmed, which you do well to take heed as a light that shines in a dark place until the day dawns and the morning star rises in your hearts." Peter is saying here that the written word of God is even more reliable than what he and James and John heard with their own ears and saw with their own eyes on the Mount of Transfiguration. In other words, when we read the words of Christ in the Gospels, and for that matter, in the Bible as a whole, because the entire Bible is the word of Christ, that is even more reliable and more trustworthy than hearing Christ speak to us himself directly. Why? Because as Peter goes on to say in verses 20 and 21, "No prophecy of Scripture is of any private interpretation, for prophecy never came by the will of man, but holy men of God spoke as they were moved by the Holy Spirit." The reason why Scripture is more reliable is because it is inspired by the Holy Spirit. And if that is true, then every word in Scripture must be obeyed. The point is, we are to hear all that Christ has said to us in the Scriptures, in both the Old and the New Testaments. That means we are to hear his commandments. And the Bible contains many commandments. The foundation of all of these commandments are the Ten Commandments, recorded in Exodus 20 and Deuteronomy 5, and which are summarized and affirmed and lived out by our Lord in the Gospels. We are to hear and keep these commandments. It means, too, we are to hear his warnings. The Bible contains many warnings. There are warnings against sin, warnings against idolatry and unbelief and presumption. There are many, many warnings. And we are to hear and to pay heed to all of these warnings. It means, too, we are to hear his gracious invitations. The Bible also contains many invitations. There are invitations to join in worshiping God, to believe on the Lord Jesus Christ, to follow him, to seek the Lord, to do his will, to walk in holiness. We are to hear and respond to those invitations. And we are also to hear his promises. Yes, the Bible contains many promises as well. There are promises for the sick and the dying. There are promises for the poor and the afflicted, for the doubtful and despairing, the hungry and the thirsty and the persecuted. There are promises for children and seniors and orphans and widows and pastors and elders and men and women and young people. And we are to hear and believe and appropriate these promises in faith. Well, what about you today? Do you hear the Lord Jesus Christ? That is a vitally important question. The answer we give to that question will determine our spiritual state before God. It will tell us whether we are or are not a true believer, whether we are going to heaven or whether we're going to hell. Because a true believer is one who hears the Lord Jesus Christ. And Jesus himself said as much. In John 10, verse 27 and 28, Jesus reveals himself there as the good shepherd. And his people are his sheep. And he says this. He says, "My sheep hear my voice, and I know them, and they follow me. And I give them eternal life, and they shall never perish, neither shall anyone snatch them out of my hand." You hear what he said? The sheep hear the voice of the good shepherd. And that means, as I mentioned earlier, they not only hear his words, they listen to him. They take his words seriously. When he commands, they obey. When he warns, they take heed. When he invites, they respond. When he makes promises, they believe them. Now, is that true for you today? Examine yourself in light of the word of God. Are you listening to the Savior? Are you listening to whatever he says? And does that manifest itself in concrete ways in your life? If not, my friend, you are not one of his sheep. And if you're not one of his sheep, then you need to become one. And if you do not become one of his sheep, you will perish in your sins. Now maybe somebody says, well, I do hear his voice. But sadly, regrettably, I don't always do or even believe sometimes what he says. And my friend, that's not surprising. As long as we're in this body, we will never do or believe what Jesus says, at least not perfectly. And that's because we always have to contend with our old nature. Our old nature is always striving against our new nature, and it will continue to do so until the day we die. But let me ask you this question. Where does this bring you? Does it bring you on your knees before the Lord, confessing your sin, pleading for God's forgiveness, and resolving again by the grace and power of the Holy Spirit to put sin to death and to walk in His ways? If so, then you have nothing to fear, my friend. You are a good sheep of the shepherd, maybe weak, maybe of weak faith, but you're still a sheep of the shepherd. And remember that the sheep of the good shepherd are a wandering sheep. Isaiah says, we all, like sheep, have gone astray. We have turned everyone to his own way. As long as we live in this life, we will wander. But when the shepherd calls us, he restores us to himself. And he causes us to feed in the green pastures and to lie down beside the still waters. And he restores our soul. And he invites us to his table to be strengthened in our faith. Oh, how good and gracious is the Lord. He knows our weakness and our frailty. He remembers that we are but dust. And rather than cast us out, he draws us near. Despite our many sins and shortcomings and failures, he calls us again and again and again to himself. Oh, do you hear him today? Hear him as he calls in Isaiah 55, verses 1 to 3, ho, everyone who thirsts, come to the waters, and you who have no money, come buy and eat. Yes, come buy wine and milk without money and without price. Why do you spend money for what is not bread, and your wages for what does not satisfy? Listen carefully to me, and eat what is good, and let your soul delight itself in abundance. Incline your ear, and come to me, hear, and your soul shall live. Hear him again in Matthew 11, verses 28 to 30. Come to me, all you who labor and are heavy laden, and I will give you rest. Take my yoke upon you and learn from me. For I am gentle and lowly in heart, and you will find rest for your souls. For my yoke is easy and my burden is light. Hear him call in John 7, verses 37 and 38. If anyone thirsts, let him come to me and drink. He who believes in me, as the scripture has said, out of his heart will flow rivers of living water. Hear him again in Revelation 3, verses 20 and 21, when he says to the lukewarm church at Laodicea, behold, I stand at the door and knock. If anyone hears my voice and opens the door, I will come to him and dine with him, and he with me. To him who overcomes, I will grant to sit with me on my throne, as I also overcame and sat down with my Father on his throne. Oh, time and time and time again, the Lord calls and invites poor and needy, wandering sheep to come to him. Do you hear him? Will you also respond to him? You say, well, how can I respond? Well, we need to hear in the right way. And that brings us to our third and final point. It is sad but true that there are many who hear Christ speaking in his word, but they do not respond. And why is that? It's because they do not have spiritual ears to hear. The prophet Jeremiah, in Jeremiah 6, verse 10, God says to Jeremiah, to whom shall I speak and give warning that they may hear? Indeed, their ear is uncircumcised, and they cannot give heed. Behold, the word of the Lord is a reproach to them. They have no delight in it. God here speaks of those who have an uncircumcised ear. What is that exactly? Well, an uncircumcised ear is an ear that is not attuned to hear the voice of God. It is the ear of the man who is devoid of the Holy Spirit. It is the ear of the natural man, the man who is still dead in trespasses and sins. Oh, yes, he hears the words that are spoken, but he doesn't listen to them. They're just words to him. What is more, God says they are a reproach to him. He actually hates and despises them. In order to hear the Lord Jesus speaking to us with prophet, we need spiritual ears. We need ears to hear. Well, that's clear from the parable of the sower, isn't it? Jesus there speaks of four kinds of soil, three bad and one good. The three bad soils are the wayside soil, the stony soil, and the thorny soil. And according to our Lord's own interpretation of this parable, the wayside soil represents the one who hears the word of the kingdom and does not understand it, and then the wicked one comes and snatches away what was sown in his heart. The stony soil represents the one who hears the word and immediately receives it with joy, yet he has no root in himself, but endures only for a while. For when tribulation or persecution arises because of the word, immediately he stumbles. The thorny soil represents the one who hears the word, and the cares of this world and the deceitfulness of riches choke the word, and he becomes unfruitful. But Jesus says, he who receives seed on the good ground is he who hears the word and understands it, who indeed bears fruit and produces some 100-fold, some 60, and some 30. Now, what was the difference between the first three types of hearers and the last type? They all heard the word, but the first three types of hearers were devoid of the Holy Spirit. The last was not. The ears of the first three were uncircumcised. Their ears were not spiritual, but the ears of the fourth were. Now this raises the question, why do some have spiritual ears and others do not? And my answer to that is, I don't know. We cannot answer that question except to say that God is absolutely sovereign. Yes, man is 100% responsible. Anyone who hears the invitations of the gospel must respond, especially since those invitations are sincere and well-meant. But in the end, God is sovereign. He chooses whose ears he will open and whose he will not. In Romans 11, verse 8, the Apostle Paul is grappling with the question why so many of his fellow Jews did not believe on the Messiah. And he quotes Isaiah 29, verse 10 in that context, and he writes, God has given them a spirit of stupor, eyes that they should not see, and ears that they should not hear to this very day. That was the case even during the days of Moses. Deuteronomy 29, verse 4, Moses addresses the people of Israel, and he writes, yet the Lord has not given you a heart to perceive, and eyes to see, and ears to hear to this very day. The point is, God is the one who opens the eyes of the blind that they may see, and he unstops the ears of the deaf that they may hear. Proverbs 20, verse 12, Solomon writes, the hearing ear and the seeing eye, the Lord has made them both. So let me ask you as I close, do you have such an ear? Oh, if not, I beg you, go to the Lord. Cry out to him. He is able and he is willing to give such ears. And he hears us even when we do not want to hear him. And when he hears, he will speak. And even the dead will hear his voice. Jesus says as much, most assuredly, I say to you, the hour is coming and now is when the dead will hear the voice of the Son of God, and those who hear will live. Oh, did he not demonstrate that most powerfully when he raised Lazarus from the dead? There was Lazarus. He'd been in the tomb for 3 days. His body was already in the advanced stages of decomposition. But when Jesus cried with a loud voice, Lazarus, come forth, Lazarus came forth. He who was dead came to life. He who could not hear, heard. And he will do the same for you if you ask him. Oh, God has spoken to us in his word today. Just two simple words. Hear him. Will you do so? Amen. We always appreciate hearing from our listeners. If you were blessed by or have a comment on the message you've heard today, we'd very much appreciate hearing from you. Our mailing address is Banner of Truth, 3386 Mount Lehman Road. Lehman is spelled L-E-H-M-A-N, and that's in Abbotsford, British Columbia, V4X2M9. 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
7: Because of Jesus, our groans will be as nothing to what will be revealed on the last day of all history. 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
8: 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I'm Mark Eicher, glad to be with you once again. 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The Reverend Dr. Glenn Nielsen recently retired after 33 years teaching practical theology at Concordia Seminary in St. Louis. He also served as Director of Placement and the Vicarage and Deaconess Internship Programs. Now with a message titled, From Groans to Glory, here is Dr. Nielsen.
7: In 2014, the congregation my family and I belonged to in St. Louis received a beautiful golden retriever named Noah Comfort Dog from Lutheran Church Charities. Since then, he has made thousands of visits, bringing his calm and comforting presence in times of heartache and pain. Noah was a little over a year old when he arrived. He had a beautiful golden coat and a regal stance. He could run zoomies in our backyard with what seemed like boundless energy. He would go on walks for miles. Vet visits declared him to be in excellent health. Last May, Noah Comfort Dog celebrated his 13th birthday. Now his face and coat are mostly white. And when you rub your hand underneath his fur, small growths can be felt. He lies down most of the time because sitting is uncomfortable for him. He no longer does zoomies. Walks are maybe a half mile. Oh, he still goes on visits. His tail wags when he puts on his vest. And he gets into the car. But age has taken its toll. Recent vet visit simply mentioned arthritis. What we see happening to Noah brings the Apostle Paul's words in Romans close to home. Paul was a leader in the early church, started congregations, wrote some of the books of the New Testament. In Romans, he writes, "For the creation was subjected to futility, not willingly, but because of him who subjected it in hope, that the creation itself would be set free from its bondage to decay and obtain the freedom of the glory of the children of God. For we know that the whole creation has been groaning together in the pains of childbirth until now." These words ring true for us with Noah. If you have had a pet that has grown old, or you've had to say goodbye, they've come home to you as well. Suffering, groaning, decay, futility, they run throughout all of creation. A wildfire runs through a habitat, teeming with life. Plants die. And what was living there either dies or is left homeless. Last year in St. Louis, a tornado tore through the city. Those strong winds made the trees groan. Branches fell down. Other trees had to be cut down, and they began to decay. When I was young, I enjoyed watching westerns on TV. Occasionally, a rider would be going through a desert area, and you would see the skull of a steer, horns sticking up from the sandy soil. Drought had claimed it as a victim. It's not just natural disasters either, like floods and drought and fires and earthquakes, tornadoes. No, creation turns in on itself. Burmese pythons have wiped out most of the small animal life in the Florida Everglades. Insects burrow into trees, and soon the leaves fall and decay. A hungry leopard runs down an aging impala. We as people haven't done creation much good at times either. I was driving home one day. I saw along the side of the road a deer had been hit by a car. Blood oozed from its mouth, and the body had already stiffened into a grotesque shape. Paul says it well. All creation has been groaning, subject to futility and decay, suffering. But he also says it's not just creation that's groaning. We too groan. Listen, Paul writes, "And not only the creation, but we ourselves who have the first fruits of the Spirit groan inwardly." Now, what makes us groan inwardly is often personal. In 1994, my mother died of complications from Alzheimer's. That disease stole her mind and her health, piece by piece, over a 10-year period. At the end, she could not remember any of her children. She had 9 of them, except for one. My sister Joy took care of her day after day. That caregiving brought suffering and a sense of futility to my sister as well. I wonder if the forms of dementia that we see in our country right now haven't brought fear to our aging population. Now, I have a short list of reasons why people groan. It goes like this: anxiety, broken homes, cancer, debt, fatigue, grief, hate, injustice, MRI reports, PTSD, sexual harassment, abuse, trafficking, watching a loved one die. You can add to that list your own personal times of suffering and groaning. The Apostle Paul names the experience we live, that we go through. And he uses those words, decay, futility, suffering, and groaning. Yet that's not all the Apostle Paul writes in this letter to the Romans. He also says this: for I consider that the sufferings of this present time are not worth comparing with the glory that is to be revealed to us. For the creation waits with eager longing for the revealing of the sons of God. We wait eagerly for adoption as sons, the redemption of our bodies, for in this hope we were saved. Paul doesn't consider the sufferings to be compared with what's to come. He talks about the hope in which we are saved. Now, Paul does suffer. He has been run out of town, hunted down, rejected, thrown into prison, beaten up, shipwrecked. So somebody who goes through that kind of suffering, how can he say that it's not worth comparing with what's to come? Or that he has hope in the midst of that groaning? He does so by looking back to Jesus. In the hallway at our house, I have collected dozens of crosses. I took one of those crosses down and had it before me as I prepared the sermon. It's a small cross, 5 inches tall, 3 inches wide. The edges are beveled and smooth. The surface is colored with happy greens and pinks. A word is printed in the middle of the cross beam in a joyous font. It says, hope. How can Paul talk about hope and what's to come? By looking at Jesus on the cross. Yes, Jesus hung on a cross, but it was not one with pinks and greens and happy lettering. No, what you would have seen on that cross was bloodied wood that reeked of death. You would have heard the gasp of those hanging on that means of execution as they groaned their last gasp of air. Jesus hung on that cross. And when he did, he spoke a word that took all of the groans of all creation onto himself. He said, I thirst. His very body is groaning with the suffering. And with that, he takes all suffering, every moment of suffering, onto himself. All the futility, all the decay becomes his. So that, as Paul says, to adopt us as his own, to give us the redemption of our bodies, to save us. Yet death could not hold him. On Easter morning, his tomb was empty. He had risen from the dead in a body glorified, with lungs breathing, heart beating, and nail-scarred hands. You know, my little cross shows it beautifully. Out of death comes new life, comes the promise of the redemption of our bodies. Hope springs forth when Jesus walks out of the grave. You can hear it in a locked room filled with frightened disciples. Jesus appears to them on that first Easter, and he speaks a different word this time. He says, "Peace be with you." And those frightened disciples breathe in the new life of the Holy Spirit. Color that little cross with beautiful colors, because it is empty. The tomb is empty, and it has brought the hope of what is to come. In another one of Paul's letters, this time to the church in Corinth, he writes a long chapter about Jesus' resurrection. When he comes to the end of that chapter, he speaks a clear affirmation and belief of Christ's resurrection from the dead, and he taunts sin and death. It's like he ridicules all the groaning and futility with a confident refrain of hope. Listen, death is swallowed up in victory. Oh, death, where is your victory? Oh, death, where is your sting? The sting of death is sin, and the power of sin is the law. But thanks be to God who gives us the victory through our Lord Jesus Christ. Because of Jesus, our groans will be as nothing to what will be revealed on the last day of all history. On that day, Jesus will return. One day, he will come back for us. One day, he will destroy all the decay and groaning and futility of creation. One day, he will restore all of creation to its beauty and wonder. Oh, it'll be a new creation, and we will experience the redemption of our bodies. We in the church have been confessing this confident hope for centuries in the words of the Apostles' Creed. I believe in the resurrection of the body and life everlasting. Of course, it hasn't happened yet. But I believe we get glimpses of that glory to be revealed even now. In our home, we have a 2-year-old golden retriever named Luke. He's been trained to bring a calm and comforting presence to times of heartache and pain, too. Luke's coat is a beautiful golden brown. You should see him run zoomies in our backyard, and he can walk miles with me in the morning. And when we go on that walk in the spring, I hear the birds singing. Trees and grass are colored in a bright green. Flowers bloom with the shrubs, with shades of pink and red and purple. Creation arises to new life once again. Oh, it's just a glimpse of the glory that is to come, that will last forever. But still we see it a little bit already. And so we groan, but we groan with hope for the glory to come. My wife Sue and I lost our older son, Matthew, in 2017, suddenly, at the age of 33, to a pulmonary embolism. We groaned, often without words. And the Holy Spirit took those sighs and tears of deep grief to the Heavenly Father for us. Years later, those groans may be less intense and not as frequent, but they have not disappeared. They are buried deep within us, and they arise on days when we remember. Matthew was cremated, but not before each one of our family said goodbye to him. His body was on a gurney, covered with a coarse hospital blanket. Each one of the family went up to him to say their goodbye. I came. The body had already started to decay. I remember saying to him, "Rest in peace, Matthew." A few days later was the funeral service. God's word of comfort was read to us, and a sermon was spoken that was wonderfully personal. The church was filled with people who gathered together to support us and to console us. His cremains are buried in the church's peace garden, where Sue and I can go and sit whenever we decide to do so. But when we do, the groans are accompanied by hope. Yes, a day will come when the grief will end, the groans will be silenced, Jesus will return, and the dead in Christ will rise with bodies glorified. Those we love will be reunited. Creation will be new and filled with beauty and wonder. When you look back at Jesus going from "I thirst" to "peace be with you," when you look ahead with hope to his return on the last day, then you can say with the Apostle Paul these words, "I consider that the sufferings of this present time are not worth comparing to the glory that will be revealed to us." Amen.
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0: Looking ahead to next week, the certainty that Jesus offers is not theoretical. 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
1: When you think about waiting to see what comes after this life, what kind of waiting is it? 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It doesn't mean every question gets answered. It doesn't answer what's next or why or how or where exactly, but it does answer who, because you know, you trust that for better or for worse, this person is your person.
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1: Taught by Jesus and his promises, we are bold to pray. Our Father, who art in heaven, hallowed be thy name. Thy kingdom come, thy will be done, on earth as it is in heaven. Give us this day our daily bread. Forgive us our trespasses, as we forgive those who trespass against us. And lead us not into temptation, but deliver us from evil. For thine is the kingdom and the power and the glory forever and ever. Amen. The Lord bless you and keep you. The Lord make his face shine upon you and be gracious to you. The Lord look upon you with favor and give you his peace. Amen.
0: 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I'm Mark Eicher. 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
2: 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This information is given with the understanding that neither the host nor the station is engaged in rendering legal, accounting, or other professional advice. Since the details of your situation are fact-dependent, you should additionally seek the services of a competent professional.
3: Normal is broken, common sense is weird, so we're here to help you transform your life. 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This is The Ramsey Show. Rachel Cruz, Ramsey personality, number one best-selling author, and my daughter is my co-host today. Richard is in Fort Worth, Texas. Hi, Richard, how are you?
4: I'm doing well, Dave. How are you doing well today?
3: Better than I deserve. What's up?
4: Hey, so my wife and I are on baby step four. We're trying to save up to buy a house now. We currently have $80,000, and my parents are willing to put in $50,000, so a total down payment of $130,000. The problem is, in the Fort Worth area, property taxes are very, very high, and any home with a value of under $270,000 is going to have major foundation issues. And when we have found a home that we do like and we want to put an offer in, every time we've been outbid by quite a bit. So do we continue looking, or do we just take our money, give up on the getting a house, and just put that money towards retirement?
3: Wow.
4: Yeah, and that's putting half down.
3: Yeah, yeah. That's pretty cool. I like your idea. Well, sorry you hadn't been able to find a house yet, but I suspect you will if you continue on the journey. House hunting is never a perfect process. It's not like going to the grocery store and just walk down at, you know, Costco and get 5 gallons of peanut butter and not think anything about it. You do have to hunt. And yes, there are some foundation issues in the Fort Worth area. It's the nature of the soil you have there. But to say that all homes in that price range in Fort Worth have foundation issues is not a true statement. That's a little bit over-dramatized, to say the least.
4: Well, we've been looking at homes for 6 months, and I can count on one hand the amount of homes we've seen without foundation issues.
5: Well, Richard, what if you guys limited it down to a 20% down payment and got a larger home? Or not larger, sorry, but more, not that it's size.

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1: Versus Tennessee, where we got rock and clay. You want a basement here, you got to get dynamite involved. So, because we grow rocks like people grow trees. But, so, I mean, it's something all the time. But the other question is this, to what extent is the foundation damaged? Is this a structural problem, or did you walk in and see a hairline crack and go into drama mode? Because I've never poured any concrete, and I've been in the real estate business most of my life, that it didn't crack eventually. 100% of concrete will shift and crack. There's just no such thing, okay? Because soil moves, earth moves, it's life. It expands and contracts with moisture.
2: Yeah, it's
1: and freezing
2: all that. And then there's also the
1: all that. So are you overdoing that?
2: Well, yes, I would ask all those questions for sure. And then I also would say, okay, well, maybe your expectations of what you get for a $260,000 house is maybe not up to your par. And so maybe you either lower your expectations of what you're going to get, or maybe you say, hey, you know what? Let's use this instead of a 50% down payment. Let's do a 30%, right? I mean, like,
1: yeah, assuming you have the income to support that.
2: 100%. Yeah. Yes. So I'm like, there is a reality to what you can buy with this amount of money and what you're seeing, sure. But I agree with you to just make blatant full statements about all houses somewhere. Yep.
1: Cameron in St. Louis. How are you, Cameron?
3: Good. How are you?
1: Better than I deserve. What's up?
3: I need to know if I should use some of my investment money to pay down some student loans and a car loan.
2: How much do you have in investments?
3: About $30,000 that I can pull out. And then I have a couple different accounts that I could take some penalties on, but try not to do that.
2: Is the $30,000 in non-retirement accounts?
3: Yes.
1: The other accounts are retirement accounts with the penalties?
3: Yes.
1: Okay. And how much debt do you have?
3: I have $3,000 in student loans. My wife has $18,000, and then we have an $18,000 car payment.
1: So you can't clear everything?
3: Pretty close to it. I have some saved up, too, in savings.
1: Oh, how much is that?
3: About $5,000.
1: Okay. So you got $35,000, but I thought I heard $18,300 and... what was the other number?
3: $18,503. So I guess I have about $40,000 in debt.
1: So you don't have enough money.
3: Quite,
1: okay.
3: But,
1: all right. I thought I heard that right. Okay. But you're close. All right. So you've not been listening to us a long time, I take it.
3: No. Just started a couple weeks ago.
1: Okay. Cool. Well, welcome. We appreciate you being here. We're weird because America runs around going into debt all the time. And what we discovered several decades ago when I went broke and lost everything was that the shortest distance between where you are and wealth is not savings. It is clearing off all debt and staying out of debt, because your most powerful wealth building tool is your income. And when you don't have any debt, you can use your income for generosity and for wealth building, and you will become wealthy much faster than those investments will make you wealthy. So,
3: okay.
1: So all of that to say, we're all about getting people out of debt so that they can become wealthy faster.
3: Yes.
1: Which is going to lead us to the answer.
3: How much?
1: Yeah, which is going to lead us to the answer to your question is yes, we would clean out the savings and the investments, and we would pay off your debts smallest to largest. So I pay off you said you had a little credit card, and I'd cut it up, no more using it. And I'd pay off the car and never buy another car the rest of your life. Unless you pay cash for it.
3: Okay.
1: Ever again, because car payments will make you broke and keep you broke. And then we're going to clean off the largest debt, most of it, but not quite all of it, which was the student loan, if I heard my numbers right.
3: Yeah.
1: Okay. And see, now you don't have a car payment, now you don't have a credit card, and now you're on a written budget, and you're going to knock out that last little bit of debt. And without all those payments, if you just took all those payments and invested them, for the next 15 or 20 years, just that will make you a millionaire. And we're going to take you much further than that.
3: I guess I have another question.
1: Okay.
3: Does it matter what our income to our debt ratio really is, I guess? Because
1: nope.
3: Me and my wife are both engineers and they

0: quite a bit of money, but
1: nope.
0: I don't know if it makes sense to pull all this out or nope. just keep doing what we're
2: How
0: doing.
2: How much do you guys make a year? I'm just curious. How combined income?
0: With my bonus, we make about $200,000.
1: Okay. I'm going to send you a copy of the book, Baby Steps Millionaires. We did the largest study of millionaires ever done. And oddly enough, the number one career track of the typical millionaire is engineer. Because you guys know how to work a system, and I'm going to teach you a system. And if you'll follow it, just like you follow engineering principles, it will work. And so, no, it doesn't make any difference. You can't out-earn stupidity. So I don't care what you make. You still got to run the principles. Hang on, we'll send you a copy of the book.
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9: This program is designed to provide accurate and authoritative information with regard to the subject matter covered. This information is given with the understanding that neither the host nor the station is engaged in rendering legal, accounting, or other professional advice. Since the details of your situation are fact-dependent, you should additionally seek the services of a competent professional.
1: Jane is in New York City. Hi, Jane. How are you?
10: I'm fine. Thanks, Dave.
1: What's up?
10: I'm 52 years old. I've been married 28 years. I have two college-age kids. And up until last year, I took care of paying the bills from my and my husband's joint account. We had no debt, no loans, no car payments. And we had about $120,000 saved up for, it was to buy a house. So last year when we would have an argument, sometimes my husband would say, maybe I should just take over the finances. And I just brushed it off like that's a weird thing to say because we never had separate accounts or anything. And he had access to everything. So in May, he tells me that he wants to spend $11,000 on day trading. And so I reluctantly said, okay. In the past, he lost money day trading as well. But I just figured that he would just get it out of his system, and if he got anything, that would be great, but it was just $11,000. So it turns out that I gave him all the finances because it was, excuse me, too stressful for me. And through the summer, he just depleted the entire savings. So $50,000, $45,000, $30,000, whenever I would ask him about it, he would just say, I moved it to another account, and I'm not answering any questions about it. And during that time, our landlord also told us that we need to move. And so I was like, we need that money to get a house. And my mom also gave us $50,000 when she found out we needed to move. So he says, no, we're going to stay here another year, and I'm going to day trade, and I can double this money. And so it was extremely stressful. Finally, in April, after asking him all winter, what are we going to do, what are we going to do, what are we going to do, because I had no access to anything anymore, I had no, I couldn't see anything. If I asked him to show me what he's doing, he said, I don't want you looking over my shoulder. And
1: so why have you tolerated this?
10: I didn't, what could I have done?
1: Well, I mean, if what do you do if your husband's doing cocaine?
10: I don't know what I would do. Call the police?
1: Yeah. I mean, just tell him he's either going to go into rehab or I'm going to divorce you.
2: Yeah, well.
1: Because I'm not going to stand here while you ruin the whole freaking family with your moronic day trading.
10: Well, he lost it all.
1: I'm sure he did. 97% of day traders lose everything.
2: Yeah.
10: And now we still need to move, and I still have $130,000 in savings.
1: You do?
10: Yeah. My
1: How
10: mom
1: do you know?
10: Gave it to my mom, from my mom. He has no access to that money.
1: Oh, okay.
10: I still have that. It's separate. Yeah. He can't touch that money.
2: Yeah, that's what I would. Well, that's the first thing I would do, Jane, is start separating everything, and like you did with that account, that he cannot have access anymore because the trust is completely broken, and how he's handled that, and how he's handled you in the process, giving you no voice in it, giving completely brushing you off, putting you to the side. That's a complete marriage breakdown, and that's the red flag that I see, is that your marriage. That's on the rocks, right, when your husband treats you like that. And it's way more than the money problem at that point. That's a husband and wife issue. So have you guys reached out to have any level of change or something, or is he just completely basically ignoring you through all of this?
10: He's ignoring me. I asked the pastor for counseling, and he said that he doesn't believe in counseling. So he went to the first counseling session, and he said to the pastor, I don't believe in any of this, so I'm not going to say anything. And he refused to talk.
2: Yeah. That's a hard place to go forward, right? I mean, again, beyond the money situation.
1: Yeah, if you just change this extreme misbehavior to a different kind of extreme misbehavior, it indicates to you what's going on and then how you're going to have to handle it. And
10: well,
1: that's going to be under
10: job.
1: The direction of your pastor, under the direction of a counselor, not under my direction. But it's going to end up in an ultimatum because you're not going to live like this. I can hear it in your voice. You're not going to put up with this a lot longer.
2: Yeah, she almost didn't put up with you when you were like, at the beginning. You got fire, Jane. You got some fire in you, which is good.
10: Well, I told him, I said, I'll pay all the debt off, and whatever's left, I'll give a down payment for the house, but you have to stop trading.
1: And give me control of all the money.
10: Yeah, I said, give me control of all the money, and you can't touch it until trust is gained, and he said no.
1: Yeah. Then he's saying, Dr. John Deloney says behavior is a language. He's saying, I don't want to be married to you. That's what he's saying.
10: Okay.
1: So you need to sit down with your pastor, honey, and your pastor and you need to talk about whether or not you're going to stay married in an abusive relationship. Because you're being abused. And it's not fair to you. You know, the way you've been treated is wrong.
2: Mm-hmm.
1: And it's as if he's doing
2: Absolutely.
1: Cocaine and he says, oh, I'm not going to go to a counselor. I don't need help. I'm not addicted. I don't have a problem. You have a problem. Well, you got two other people sitting here going on the other side of this. And in 3.5 minutes, we determined that you don't have a problem. He does. Your only problem is him.
10: Okay.
1: And so he's either going to engage in change or you're not going to be there. Because I can tell, listening to you, you're not going to put up with it much longer. And the problem is, if you don't sit down and address this directly with a counselor, with some help, you're going to go. I've done this for almost 40 years now, and I've sat with couples, and I don't know, I do not understand this, and people are, I'm going to get criticized for saying this, but women in particular put up with crap longer and longer and longer and longer, and all of a sudden, a switch flips. And you're done. And no amount of nothing will get you back. We can't reel you back in. You're just done. Like the thing tipped over and Humpty Dumpty is over. You can't put the boy back together again. And I don't want you to reach that point accidentally. If you're going to reach that point, I want you to do it intentionally.
2: Yeah, and Jane.
1: And with some help, honey. With some help.
2: No, I just want to circle back, though. I mean, her heart just shattered on the phone. I mean, it's a scary reality, and I don't want to be flippant about it, James.
1: I'm not flippant.
2: No, I know you're not. I'm just saying in general, because I feel we can say something on the side of the desk, and then we move on to the next call about mutual funds, right? And here she is picking up this reality that maybe has not been said out loud before to her. Till now. I mean, there's a reality that's going to play out for her that's very real and very hard, Jane. And so I think reminding yourself of you're not the crazy one. You're not in the wrong. What you're asking him to do is not over the top or bizarre. Like, you are the sane one in this. And if he cannot participate in sanity and continues to live in insanity, you can't live your life like that. And so we are here for you. I just felt for her just then.
1: Yeah.
2: I just
1: Amen.
2: Feel like
1: Amen.
2: That's so difficult, Jane. In 28 years, I mean, you just feel like your life just kind of just shatters and because of his behavior. And if he's changed or something's happened, I don't know if you could get to the bottom of it, of what's going on. But if he refuses to change, you cannot change him.
1: You can't make people do stuff.
2: No.
1: And that's why so many addicts end in divorce.
2: I wonder if day trading, not to put day traders in that level, but it's some level of like,
1: oh, definitely.
2: You know what I mean? It's the same hit as gambling
1: exactly what it is.
2: What that is. Like there's,
1: it's a dopamine hit. It's a high.
2: Yeah.
1: And, you know, it's like pulling the arm on the slot machine, walking up the craps table. It's the same stuff. It's setting up the same cycle. It's a feedback loop. And Easter talks about it in his book, Scarcity Loop. And the Scarcity Loop talks about exactly how this is going on, what's going on. But because when a guy is so wrapped up in that, or a person is so wrapped up in that they can't look at their spouse of 28 years and listen.
2: Right. That's what makes me mad for her.
1: Yeah.
2: Yes.
1: Yeah. But she can't make him do
2: it. No. Uh-uh.
1: The only thing she can do is make him wish he had done it. That's the only thing she can do. And protect herself.
2: I was going to say, Jane, that's my number one step for you.
1: Yeah.
2: Is I'm so glad you have that other account, and I would be taking my name off things. And I mean,
1: it's different, but it does always help me to go to the extreme and say, okay, if he's doing cocaine and we had the exact same set of verbiage.
2: Yeah.
1: What would you do? What would you do?
2: Right.
1: Because it's exactly a misbehavior. Okay. Still, I'm screwing around and I'm messing up my whole life and I'm messing up my wife's life and my kid's life.
2: Mm-hmm.
1: Okay. So call it what you want to call it. But if you're doing cocaine, you sat with the pastor and he goes, I'm not going to talk. I don't believe in counseling. And I'm not going to give you any more money for drugs. Then I'm not going to talk to you and I'm going to shut you out. It's like, well, that's all language of an addict.
2: Yeah.
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9: This program is designed to provide accurate and authoritative information with regard to the subject matter covered. This information is given with the understanding that neither the host nor the station is engaged in rendering legal, accounting, or other professional advice. Since the details of your situation are fact-dependent, you should additionally seek the services of a competent professional.
1: Nancy's in Los Angeles. Hi, Nancy. How are you?
15: Hi, Dave. Thank you for taking my call. I really appreciate your advice.
16: Sure. What's up?
15: Yeah, my fiance, he's 71 years old, and I'm 56. We're getting married in the Catholic Church in October. He wants a prenup, and I don't. He's retired, has $2 million saved, and a house paid off. The house is worth $700,000. I'm still working. I have $600,000 saved. Neither of us have debt. He lives in San Francisco. I'm in Los Angeles. You know, I just want to walk to the altar with him and marry our lives together. And I would like your advice because, you know, I want to build a life with him. And I think for me to leave my home, my security, my job, and be a visitor in his home, with a prenup, you know, it doesn't feel like a marriage to me.
1: What's your home? What's your home worth?
15: No, I'm in an apartment. I live in Los Angeles. And
1: oh, okay.
15: I'm working.
1: All right. So you don't. You mean you just leave your. Yeah. Okay. You're not leaving a home that you own. Just so you have $600,000 saved, and you make what at your job?
15: $60,000 a year.
1: Mm-hmm. Okay.
2: And he's retired. He's not working.
1: He's 71 and you're 56.
15: 71, I'm 56.
1: Yeah. Okay. Okay. What would make you comfortable in the prenup other than all or nothing? You're assuming he wants all or nothing, right?
15: Yeah, he's just nervous because he's 71 and wants to protect. And I said, listen, I want to go. Catholic is forever. You know, when you get married in the church, it's, we don't prepare for divorce. And I don't want to prepare for divorce because that creating that situation and that kind of fear walking down the aisle together. And he's worried about his investments and losing half of what he's, you know, me, because we can't go back to work, right? You know, we both love each other fiercely, and
1: We don't recommend prenups except where there's extreme differences in net worth, and this is an extreme difference in a net worth. And so I don't know why it represents, I understand Catholicism, and I understand marriage is forever, and I don't have a problem with that. And I understand that you are somewhat vulnerable if you leave your job and then he decided he wanted to put you out and keep his 2.7 and you had your 600 and you had to start over at 58 years old 2 years from now. That's not fair to you. But the prenup could say that you got 500,000, but just not half of 2.7.
15: And also I'm leaving Los Angeles, my home, my family, my work, my whole.
1: You're leaving a $60,000 job and an apartment in Los Angeles. So financially, you're not leaving anything.
15: I work in the entertainment.
1: I'm sorry?
15: Which doesn't really exist up there.
1: I'm sorry. Say one more time. You're muffled on that.
15: I work in the entertainment industry also, which doesn't really exist up there where he's at.
1: Okay, that's fine. So you're giving up a $60,000 job to move in with a multimillionaire and be married to him. And if you get a divorce, you would want something to start your life over with to offset that $60,000. And I just said, you know, the prenup could say a $500,000 of his money goes to you. At that point, you'd have $1.1 million, and looking for a job, I think you could survive. I'm not suggesting that that's going to happen. In this situation, statistically, it's much more likely that he dies than you get divorced. Agreed?
15: I never see us getting divorced.
1: I mean, I don't see you getting divorced either, but I'm just saying. So what happens to his money when he dies, in your mind?
2: Does he have grown kids?
15: Oh, neither of us have children.
2: Okay.
15: This is the prenup is just for...
1: I know. I'm asking you, what have the discussions been? What happens to his money when he dies?
17: We haven't discussed that, but that I'm sure it would.
1: That's much more likely to happen than divorce. I'd really want to know that.
17: Right, right. I'm sure it would go to whichever spouse is alive at the time.
1: I'm not sure. He wants a prenup.
17: Right.
1: So let me just tell you, we're just being cold and calculated, not romantic, okay? Because you called and asked about this.
2: You called Dave. So
1: we'll let Rachel do the romance, okay? But I'm too old for that. But the deal is, he's 71, you're 56. I'm going to give you a 90% probability he dies before you or before you got divorced. In that case, there's a 90% chance you should be a lot more worried about what happens to this money on death, and you haven't even discussed that.
17: Right. I mean, we've discussed a living trust, and I guess that's where that would take effect.
1: Yeah, but a living trust can have a different beneficiary. Does all the money come to you at death? If it does, that changes the discussion on the prenup a little bit. But I don't, to answer your question overall, I don't think it's un-Catholic. I don't think it's lacking in commitment when there's an extreme difference in asset base to get a prenup. If you were two 22-year-olds that were broke and he wanted a prenup for his collection of Pokemon cards, I would tell you not marry him, okay? Because he's not committed to the thing. But you're not two broke 22-year-olds. The guy has $3 million almost. You got almost $1 million. And you're two grown-ups, to say the least. And so, yeah, it would be normal to get a prenup in your situation.
2: Yeah.
1: I don't think what he's asking for is completely unreasonable. But it would also be normal to offset your question that in the event of a divorce, you did get something substantial of his to offset what you gave up in Los Angeles.
2: That's right. That's right. Absolutely. Yeah, and I think, and it feels like 20, 30 years ago, the automatic knee-jerk reaction to a prenup is, oh gosh, I'm preparing for divorce. I'm preparing for divorce. And as we've just talked about this, right, as time's going on, they're becoming more and more common, and probably out of some wisdom, maybe not all by any means, but in some situations, the wisdom in it of planning for him, because if I'm in his seat and I've built this and I'm not able to go back to work, and something happens and half my net worth is gone, and the thought of me having to go figure out how to continue to live my life. You know what I mean? Like that makes sense to me.
1: Yeah.
2: Like that on his end too. But I your knee jerk reaction, Nancy, of that, I hear that a lot. And I think that's fair. I felt that for a while.
1: Yeah, Nancy.
2: But I don't think it necessarily means that.
1: In fairness, when we came on the air 30 years ago, we told people don't get a prenup. If you can't combine your stuff, they're not worth marrying. Forget it. And we were just hardcore about it.
2: Black and white.
1: The more we went along, the more we found in coaching people that the problems that happen that a prenup does away with are more to do when there's an extreme difference in net worth. So, like, I had a lady for real call up one time. Her fiance wanted a prenup to protect his sports car. And I'm like, he loves the car more than he loves you. Don't marry him. He's a twerp. And so he doesn't need a prenup. He needs a dog. And so, you know, that's different, right? But if you got $10 million and the other person's got zero, the other thing the prenup does is it keeps the weirdness out of the extended family. Because the extended family is like, oh, she married a multimillionaire, and here comes, you know, cousin George, cousin Eddie rolls up in the RV, right? And, you know, he wants to talk to the new hubby about his new plan.
2: Yeah.
1: He wants to open
2: I want to open a pizza plan. Yeah.
1: I want to open a pizza place with hubby's money. And you're like, all that stuff goes away because you just go, I can't do anything. I want a prenup. And it helps you deal with extended family that's nuts. And him, too, for that matter. It keeps them from thinking you're a gold digger. And, you know, so where there's an extreme difference, we are good with his suggestion, but I do think you make a valid point that in the event of a divorce, the very unlikely event, that you get something.
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9: This program is designed to provide accurate and authoritative information with regard to the subject matter covered. This information is given with the understanding that neither the host nor the station is engaged in rendering legal, accounting, or other professional advice. Since the details of your situation are fact-dependent, you should additionally seek the services of a competent professional.
1: Grant is in Miami. Hi, Grant. How are you?
19: Hey, Dave. Hi, Rachel. How are you guys? A little north of that in Fort Lauderdale, but I am 24 years old. I'm making about $150,000 a year. I have a high-yield savings account set up with about $40,000 in it. But I'm, you know, maxing out my 401k. I'm maxing out my Roth IRA as well. Moved down here about 18 months ago from Arizona, so buying a boat has been on my mind, and I think I'm going to pull the trigger on it. So take about 16 out of that 40,000 in my high yield savings account and purchase a boat. Guess I'm just calling, right? Trying to figure out, you know, I need someone to tell me it's a good idea. Just kind of thoughts and opinions. I believe it's okay, right? I am going to start rebuilding that, you know, high yield savings account right back up. Again, I'm maxing out my 401k and my Roth IRA. So I don't think.
1: And you're debt free except your home?
19: No credit cards. I'm renting right now. No credit cards, no student loans, nothing. The only place I'm putting my money every month is my rent. No car payment.
1: Okay. So you have no debt. You have no debt. Are you there?
19: Correct. Yes, sir.
1: Okay. Just can making you sure. You're saying that out loud. You have no debt. Okay.
19: No
1: and
19: debt,
1: you make
19: nothing.
1: 140.
19: Yeah.
1: Okay. And you're 28 years old, and you have $40,000, and you want to use 16
19: no,
1: of that
19: 24.
1: To buy a boat.
19: 24 years old.
1: Oh, I'm sorry. And you want 16 of that to buy a boat. Okay.
19: Yes, sir.
1: Well, the rule of thumb that I use and that we've taught for years, and it works pretty well, most people, Grant, make the mistake of spending money, lots of money, too high a percentage of their net worth, too high a percentage of their life on things that go down in value, and then wonder why they're broke. Now, I love boats. I've got two Mastercrafts. I was playing on them all weekend, throwing the grandkids around on tubes mercilessly. Okay, so I'm a boat guy, a lake guy. I'm with you, all right? But boats and cars and motorcycles and lawnmowers and Sea-Doos, anything with an engine or wheels or a battery goes down in value. And if we have too much of our life tied up in things that go down in value, we're always going to be broke and wonder why. And we call that middle class. Because middle class has a car sitting out front of the house that costs almost as much as a stupid house. And then wonder why they're broke. Okay? That's where that comes from. Rich people don't put money in things that go down in value. That's how they got rich. So all that to say, the rule we came up with was no more than half your annual income in things that have wheels, batteries, or motors. And that includes boats and cars. So what's your car worth?
19: The 2008 4Runner. More than 10, less than 15.
1: Okay. And so you're going to spend more on a boat than you spend on your car's worth. You have $30,000 tied up. You make $140. It meets the guideline. You're not putting too much into the boat. The boat is fine. But that speech goes with it that you have to use that mentality, not just go, I think it's okay to buy a boat, because that's what people say, and you're not going to borrow money, and it's not going to be more than half your annual income in stuff that has wheels and motors. So you're fine to buy the boat. What kind of boat are you looking at for $16,000?
19: It's a fantastic deal. It's a 188 Hurricane.
1: Okay.
2: It's ocean boats. You're a lake boat.
1: Yeah. Yeah, it is.
19: Yes. So I'm from Arizona, so it's a whole new ballpark for me, right? Lake boats. Salt water, but it's a great deal. Going for 20 to 18, and I said 16, and they agreed to it. I, you know, put my heart out there. I'm a first-time boat owner. It's a single engine. It's, you know, it's going to be my first time, so they agreed to 16.
1: So you're trailering this boat with a 4Runner?
19: No, sir.
1: Oh,
19: no,
1: okay.
19: Sir. I live on the marina. I'll have a slip here.
1: Okay.
19: Which is another thing which I'm worried about. I don't like monthly expenses. I don't.
1: You're getting ready to have one.
19: Yep, in terms of the boat slip, right, yeah. Which is going to be $450 a month,
1: yeah.
19: Which freaks me out.
1: Yeah,
19: but
1: good.
19: I tell my girlfriend, And she's like, man, you're making $150. Like, and I don't spend anything. Yeah. I tell everybody, I'd rather look at money in my account than look at a car or look at anything.
1: Well, so you're getting ready to have way more tied up in the boat than you have in the car, and you're using the car every day, and you're using the boat occasionally. And so let me tell you what not to do with the boat. Let me tell you what not to do. This will make you throw up. Don't ever figure out how many hours you spend on the boat and divide that into what it costs you, because it'll make you throw up. It'll be thousands of dollars an hour.
19: Yeah.
1: That's what you're going to end up spending. But that's part of owning a boat. Yeah. I got the Mastercraft this weekend. I looked down. It's got 120 hours on it.
2: Yeah, but he said, well, yeah, and his is a 16,000. And he said he works from home in the place, you know, he may be on his boat a lot.
1: I'm not saying that. I'm just saying, you know, there's a whole lot of stuff in there that's giving me pause, okay? I'm 24, and it's the best deal on the planet. Both of those things scare me, okay? But I think you ought to go buy the boat. I think you ought to have the experience.
2: I think you're fine. You got it.
1: I think
2: you
1: ought to do it. It's not going to break you.
2: I think you've overthought it, too.
1: It's not $160,000. Go enjoy it.
2: Yes, yes. You're fine, Grant. You're fine.
1: Go enjoy it. And I think you're probably a guy that asks this many questions about something like this is probably going to be okay. Mm. It's the ones that go, I just took out a $480 boat payment for the $450 slip, and I drive a $4 car. That's the ones that kill me, okay? So, yeah, and that we get those all the time, too. So, Grant, I think this is in the guidelines of wisdom, but in the middle of all that, we have to give you all of our speeches.
2: Yep. Well done, Grant. Well done.
1: David's in San Antonio. Hey, David, what's up?
20: Hey, thanks for taking my call.
1: Sure.
20: I have a kind of a unique situation. I'm 74 years old, never married, no kids, lived in the same house for 45 years, no debt, absolutely no debt, a couple hundred thousand in savings and a couple luxury cars and whatnot. But my neighbor who owns the lot next to me says, Dave, you know, I don't want to hurt your feelings, but we want to buy your house. And you can live in the house for the rest of your life, but we're willing to come up with a cash sum and give it to you. And I said, well, let me think about it, whatever. Went to my family members, and then I realized you're the ace in the hole, okay? So I don't know what to do. You know, I know when I die, I'm going to be separated from the house, and you know, my neighbor's a good neighbor, you know.
1: Yeah, you could sell it to him with a life estate, which is what he's proposing. I probably wouldn't do that. You're still probably, okay. I mean, you could live 20 years easy, and 20 years from now, things change a lot. So what I would do is say, tell the neighbor that for now, I'm going to put in my will instructions for the house to be sold to you for market value by the executor of the estate, and that then the proceeds will be distributed to my kids.
20: I don't have any kids.
1: I thought you said you went to your family members, you said. Who are you leaving your money to?
20: My brother. I have nobody to leave my money to. So that's
1: you don't
20: what
1: have
20: thinking.
1: A will, like, do you?
20: No, I do not.
1: You need to get a will tomorrow, if not today.
20: Really?
1: Everyone needs a will. Yeah, and in the will, you could leave instructions. The executor of the will is the one that executes the terms of the will. And when you name that person, it could be your brother. You could say, I want this money. I want this house to be sold to the next door neighbor for market value by having appraisal done. And
2: market value of like today?
1: At that time. No, at the time.
2: At the time.
1: Yeah, at the time. He can buy it at the time for market value. I'm not going to sell it today.
2: Because I think they want...
1: They want to lock in the price.
2: That's right.
1: Yeah, no thank you.
2: Well, could he, like as a gift to
1: you
2: the... like
1: You could he, leave it to the neighbor at that price. You could do anything you want. It's your will.
2: Yeah. Yeah,
1: but you could say, put a number on it today. I want to sell for this many hundred thousand, whatever it's worth today.
2: And but I still want, but I don't want to sell because I want the house in my name still and all of that.
1: Yeah, and I can change my will later.
2: Yeah, if something weird happens. Yeah.
1: Yeah, if the neighbor decides to go off, you know, go crazy over there, or you know, they die. What happens if the neighbor dies first?
2: Mm-hmm.
1: You know, I don't need the house in their kid's name. And I've got a life estate. Yeah, so there's too much that can happen over those years to a non-family member situation to do a life estate. I wouldn't do a life estate, but I would do a will immediately.
2: Yeah. Go to momandbearlegalforms.com, David, and you can just do a state-specific will there. It's pretty simple, but your family will, your brother will thank you.
1: Everyone will thank you. You leave a mess behind if you don't have a will.
2: Well done, though, David. Debt-free and all.
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0: 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The Light. I will sing the Lord's praise, for he has been good to me. 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
1: 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This information is given with the understanding that neither the host nor the station is engaged in rendering legal, accounting, or other professional advice. Since the details of your situation are fact-dependent, you should additionally seek the services of a competent professional.
2: Welcome back to The Ramsey Show in the Fairwinds Credit Union Studio. I'm Dave Ramsey. Rachel Cruz, Ramsey Personality. My daughter is my co-host today. Mary is in Raleigh, North Carolina. Hi, Mary. How are you?
3: Hi, I'm good. How are you?
2: Better than I deserve. What's up?
3: So I am really good with money. I would like to think I work for a nonprofit. I make enough money to get by, and I am fully out of debt, and I'm very careful with how I spend my money. However, I've been having some health problems, and a doctor sent me to get an MRI and did not explain to me how expensive it would be. I have a bill for $3,128.56. It is very far outside of my budget, obviously. And I've been trying really hard for years to save up enough money to get a decent used car. And this would set me back a lot. And this is not the first medical bill to set me back. This is just the biggest one. So I've been told to either, you know, some people are saying to get on a payment plan, but I hate being in debt. And even if I get on one, it's going to drag out for a very long time.
2: How much do you have in savings, Mary?
3: I have a little over $13,000 right now in savings.
2: Okay. Why did insurance not cover your MRI that your doctor requested?
3: Surprisingly, that is the bill after insurance covered quite a bit, and I have a decent insurance policy.
2: No, you don't. And you don't have a decent and you don't have a decent doctor either. Because an MRI, you can buy an MRI in the open market if you just walk in with cash for $350. And not $3,000 after insurance paid. MRIs are not $10,000. So I'm really curious why your insurance company and this MRI place have screwed this up so badly. It should be nowhere near this level of bill. Was it only an MRI? Is that all that was done?
3: Yes. There is one MRI that was done without dye and one that was done with dye. They were both done at the same time in the same day, and I was in and out in 40 minutes.
4: Yeah, it's super strange. Yeah, it says typical ranges is often $100 to $1,000 out of pocket, depending on your deductible.
2: We advertise for companies without on local insurance. 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
4: Usually without insurance, cash pay is $2,500.
2: Yeah.
4: But $3,000 after insurance, yeah.
2: No, something's wrong. Okay, so

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1: MRI place again, and I'm going to post online how bad a ripoff they are. I'm serious. If I'm gonna get screwed, I'm gonna have some fun with it.
2: Well, and also the insurance billing, all of it is notorious of either
1: screwing
2: overpairing. Yes, screwing up something. Yeah. So I mean, and I hate to say it, I hate that we have to be such advocates for ourselves in this stuff, but call and have them check, and they're gonna send you to this person. You got to. I mean, it's gonna be a pain, Mary. But a lot of people, I mean, we find it all the time that there are so many errors and stuff.
1: If it takes you 3 hours and you save $3,000, you made $1,000 an hour.
3: Yeah.
1: So wear them out, girl.
2: Well, have you, though, Mary? Have you called?
3: Yes.
2: And what?
3: Yeah, I've called every office. I've called the doctor. I've called the MRI place. And I've called my insurance. And they all said that it was processed correctly. It was coded correctly. If they recoded it, it would be insurance fraud.
1: Bull crap.
3: My next question is, I agree, but do I show up in person with printed documentation and ask them to explain it to me? I'm not sure what to do next.
1: Yeah. It just depends on how much you want to fight it. But I'm going
2: to,
1: they are ripping you off for a cash MRI. They're charging you 10x what they should.
3: Yeah.
1: Okay, and if you got two of them in 40 minutes, we can count that as one, we can count it as two, in which case $700. So I'm going to call and tell the office administrator, y'all are screwing me, and I'm getting ready to go to town on social media and wear you people out. I'm going to make a hobby out of you. Have you heard of Instagram? Have you heard of Nextdoor?
2: Yeah, but threatening them, they're not going to.
1: Oh,
2: gonna,
1: I'm dead serious. Oh, it will. Yes, it will.
2: No, it will. I don't think it will, Mary. So what
1: I'm
2: going to
1: have some fun with it.
2: Well,
1: if I
2: got to
1: write a $3,000 check, I'm having some fun with it. I'm gonna bust her chops.
2: Some of us don't have the energy.
1: I know. If you don't want to do it, write the check.
2: So, Mary, I'm talking to you, Mary.
1: But no, you don't put it on payments. Write the check.
2: Write the check. But I would, yeah. I mean, I definitely stick up for yourself. And it's just a thing going forward of like, what am I going to pay out of pocket? What is this? Let me go shop around and see what I can find, right? I mean, it's part of. That's how I feel with health. I mean, you got to advocate for yourself. But there is a point that the price is the price. Whether they're screwing you or not, it is what it is. And so, yeah. So you may have to just pay it, Mary.
1: But I'm going to let my doctor's office know, too. I no longer trust you people.
2: Well, that and if this is going to be an ongoing thing with your medical issues, then yes, I would for sure become more informed with third party other places that can do this type of thing.
1: Yeah.
2: Ask around, right? Just so that you have more information next time something like this comes up. Because it is scary. If someone's like, you need to go do this and this.
1: But an MRI ordered by your primary physician should be covered by your insurance policy. I mean, if you have decent insurance.
2: Yeah.
1: You buy it in a back alley or something. But I mean, if you got decent insurance, MRI ordered by your primary should be covered. Now, it might fall under deductible.
2: Right. You may.
1: That's
2: have,
1: possible.
2: Yeah. Yeah.
1: But even then, and still, they overcharge. So this is a cash MRI purchase. What's the price? You know what? You could just call up anonymously and just go, hey, I'm shopping around for MRIs. Call that place and go, what do you charge if I walk in off the street for cash? And then call and tell them you're going to hand that recording over to your attorney. Yeah. Oh, my God. These people. It's just a ripoff. It's an absolute ripoff. Steven is in Charlotte, but I'm not going to get to Steven because I'm heading up on a commercial break. All right. I'm just trying to move on. God, because it pisses me off.
2: I know it does. Some of us, we don't got that.
1: We used to have the healing arts, and now we have the medical industry.
2: The what?
1: We used to have the healing arts, and now we have the medical industry.
2: Mm.
1: And I'm the freaking widget.
2: Oh,
1: I don't want to be your widget.
2: And not everybody, not all medical, not that everyone.
1: Not all
2: is,
1: of
2: no,
1: them.
2: No, no, no.
1: But the system is set up that
2: there's
1: way.
2: There's a hard, it's a tough, yes.
1: It's set up that
2: yes.
1: way. The insurance companies are, it's a.
2: Yep. Now the insurance, that's the.
1: Yeah. Mm. I'll get on your conspiracy theory thing on this.
2: Yes. Next segment. Stick around.
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7: This program is designed to provide accurate and authoritative information with regard to the subject matter covered. This information is given with the understanding that neither the host nor the station is engaged in rendering legal, accounting, or other professional advice. Since the details of your situation are fact-dependent, you should additionally seek the services of a competent professional.
8: So here's a good plan on your medical. Assume that no one has your back. And that'll be a good start for you. Assuming the opposite sets you up for unexpected bills and ripoffs. So we have sat down with people to do coaching for the last 30 or 40 years. That have a list of medical bills as long as your arm, and they're considering bankruptcy. And as we do a full audit on the medical bills, we often find the same charge 3 and 4 and even 5 times. And then we remove all of those, and then we go in and we find Tylenol at $64 a pill in a hospital bill. We actually see these numbers, okay? And there are a few people out there that have a neat side hustle that all they do is audit people's medical bills for them and make a portion of what they save them because they discover the overcharges and the duplicate charges. So don't just assume that these people have their act together. Some of it is with malice, but most of it is just unbridled incompetence. The people doing the billing are dumber than a rock.
9: Not all people.
8: No, I'm telling you. There's no excuse for this level of incompetence. There's no excuse. And it's industry-wide.
9: I agree.
8: You open a medical bill, automatically assume it's wrong.
9: But it's just like any other industry. A mechanic can screw you, or they're a great guy, right? Like,
8: there's a few great guys. They're not 100%, but there's so many bad.
9: You have to be careful.
8: There's so many bad that don't know what they're doing. Or that have malice, that you cannot just assume it's all, well, they sent the bill, I just have to pay it. No, you don't. First and foremost, you got to audit it. Before you get to that point, you don't ever enter a procedure without understanding what your out-of-pocket liability is after insurance is paid. And if you're going to be covering an MRI, $350 is the going rate. Walk up and tell them, I'm cash out of pocket, and they'll do $350, or go to a different MRI center. There's MRI centers on every corner. They're like Baptist churches. They're everywhere. See, they're not hard to find. And you know, don't automatically assume that if your dentist tells you you need $25,000 worth of work, that's gospel. Okay? It's not a biblical reference. It's a dentist. Not all dentists are bad, but go get a second opinion. Go get a third opinion. Ask the question, what can I do that's not $25,000 where I can still chew food? And, you know, figure out, you know, you have to learn about this stuff when you're in it or it will bankrupt you. The number one cause of personal bankruptcy is medical.
9: Mm-hmm.
8: Number one cause. And it's all related back to this stuff where you don't check out what you're doing and the doctor's office half but pays attention. They just send you over to the same old place they've always sent you to. Nobody looks at it until you look up and 3,000 of your 13,000 you had saved for a car is gone. That's a lot percentage wise.
9: Mm-hmm.
8: And it should have been $350 if anybody in the whole story had paid attention ahead of time or cared enough to take care of this poor woman. It's her. It's your job to care for her. And when you don't, you deserve to lose the business. And I'm going to another doctor, and I'm definitely never going back in that MRI center. And I'm about to possibly change insurance over this because you're going to stink and do what the contract says. And when I come out of there with a bill that's 10x higher than I could have paid in cash, and that's after insurance, something's wrong.
9: Yeah.
8: So 100% chance something's wrong. But here's the thing, folks. The lesson you take from that call is you've got to preset all of this before the procedure so you know what's going on. The only exception is when there's an emergency and you don't have a choice.
9: Yeah, that's the hard thing, too. Sometimes something happens medically and you just got to do what you got to do.
8: And then you still got to go back through and audit it.
9: Yeah.
8: Because you cannot assume competency because they're not. If any of those accounting people work for me, I'd fire them.
9: No, okay. And I know,
8: really?
9: Hear you. I hear you.
8: We don't triple bill people out of Ramsey.
9: I have friends in that industry, and there is a level of, and I wouldn't say incompetence, but complication. If they enter this, it goes to this pro. I mean, it's a lot of stuff, moving parts, and do they all get it right all the time? No. And sometimes it's such a confusing process, and then you go send it to the insurance companies. Just medical.
8: It might be confusing to you and me, but it's like their job.
9: It is.
8: It's their job.
9: So
8: they need to learn to do their job. That's competency.
9: Yeah, but when it gets sent to a different department, they use a different code.
8: That's
9: what I'm saying.
8: Department needs to be competent.
9: I just feel like.
8: I'm not saying the nurse did it. I don't know who did it. But whoever ended up sending me this bill, this triple bill, somebody's an idiot. Somewhere in the chain,
9: okay,
8: there's an idiot chain.
9: Okay. We got it.
8: Well, so there, it's there.
9: Okay.
8: All right. Tammy is in Houston. Speaking of medical, she's got a medical situation. What's going on, Tammy?
10: I was going to say, is your blood pressure too high for you to ask a medical question?
9: Yeah. I'll protect you, Tammy.
8: Can you imagine how bad it would be if it was actually my bill?
10: Okay, here it is. How can I pay for brain surgery if I'm broke?
8: Whoa! That's a little step. Do you have insurance?
10: Yes. I have a little HMO plan. It's terrible, but we got it.
8: Okay. And what type of brain surgery? Bless your heart.
10: I'm an epileptic, and I have taken 17 different medications. And I've had 4 different brain surgeries, and now they're just going to go in and cut out the part of my brain that just will not stop.
8: Wow.
9: Oh, my gosh. To talk about what we were just talking about on this last call,
10: right?
9: Do you know what you're going to, after insurance and everything, do you know what is going to cost?
10: My out-of-pocket max is $17,000.
9: $17,000. Mm-hmm. And then anything else, or it's covered past that?
10: I think so.
8: If that's the out-of-pocket max, it should be 100.
9: Okay.
8: Should be 100% after out-of-pocket max.
9: So you got 17,000.
8: That's not a bad HMO. That's a great one.
10: Oh, good.
8: If it's covered, if you have a stop loss at 17K, that's pretty stinking cool. Okay. So you got deductible plus 80/20 to a certain point, and then wow, that's good. All right. So how old are you, hon?
10: I'm 42.
8: Wow. When do you think you're going to have this procedure?
10: It's one of those as soon as possible. Like I said, last year in 2025, I probably had 200 seizures.
8: Do you have any idea actually when the surgery might be scheduled?
10: Then whenever we can figure it out. So my husband lost his job about a year and a half ago, and our Dave Ramsey emergency fund lasted us a whole year. Me and my husband and our 4 teenagers, we've been doing awesome, but we're just broke.
9: Has he found another job?
10: he wanted to own his own business. He's been working on that. And then he didn't earn enough. So then he went and got another job in sales. But he was taken over for a guy that was retired. And so for 6 months, the guy got it. And then after that, all the accounts were cold. So he's trying. He's like working three different jobs, but it just is taking a while.
8: Yeah. Mm. Well, it sounds like you don't have a $17,000 problem. It sounds like you have a career crisis on your husband's side.
10: Yeah.
8: Yeah. So when he solves that, the $17,000 is going to naturally be solved, right?
10: Yeah. So do I agree?
8: Yeah. Oh, yeah. Yeah. You start, you have the surgery whenever, and you get him the $17,000 as quick as you can. They'll take, you know, they'll bill you, and then you pay the bill when you can. I'm not going to tell you not to get the surgery. But, yeah, but he needs, he's got, not only because of your surgery, but because of your family. I mean, it's over a year now he's not had gainful employment. He needs gainful employment, meaning he gets paid, not a pipe dream.
9: Yeah, and then the goal would be maybe throw $2,000 at this a month and get it paid off in less than a year, right, when it all happens.
8: Exactly.
9: Oh, sorry, Tammy. Oh,
8: wow.
9: We're praying for you.
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7: This program is designed to provide accurate and authoritative information with regard to the subject matter covered. This information is given with the understanding that neither the host nor the station is engaged in rendering legal, accounting, or other professional advice. Since the details of your situation are fact-dependent, you should additionally seek the services of a competent professional.
8: Stephen is in Charlotte. Hi, Stephen. How are you?
18: I'm good. How are you?
8: Better than I deserve. What's up?
18: So I am about $70,000 in debt, and I just don't know how to get out of it.
9: What kind of debt is it?
18: What kind of debt? Credit card debt and medical debt.
9: How much is credit card?
18: I have it broken down. Amex is $4,300, and Capital One is $6,800. And then I owe on my car $25,000. Mm-hmm. I have some of the debt enrolled in a debt consolidation program. It's been enrolled for about a year and a half. But I'm just not seeing anything go away.
9: Yeah. So
18: and I've got stuff that's on hold that's not anywhere.
9: Uh-huh. What's the medical debt? How much?
18: So I don't have the whole total, but I have $1,800. $3,700,
9: $500,
18: $600, mm-hmm. $4,000, $2,200, and $3,600.
9: Oh, wow. Okay. How much
18: do you make a year? Hardly anything. I make about $2,200 a month. I found myself in this situation because I lost my job January 2024 because of my own stupidity. I stole from my employer. So, you know, I was fired, I was arrested, and everything's just gone downhill since then.
9: Okay.
8: Well, what were you doing? What was your job?
18: I was working for a furniture store.
8: Doing what?
18: Inventory management.
8: Okay.
18: I was making about $53,000 then. Mm-hmm. And then everything was fine. All my bills were paid. I had no debt. Mm-hmm. I was able to.
8: What's the nature of your medical?
18: I had to go under anesthesia twice within a year, just because I was choking. I don't even know what the condition's called, something I can't pronounce, but I had to go under anesthesia and in order to not be choking anymore.
9: And they did a surgery, obviously, while you were under, but you're saying the bill was mostly the anesthesia. Okay.
18: Yes.
9: I gotcha. What are you doing now for work?
18: I work for a grocery store.
9: Okay. And how many hours a week are you working?
18: It's 40 hours.
9: Okay. Full time.
8: Mm. Were you convicted of a felony?
18: It was dismissed.
8: It was dismissed?
18: Yes. Because I did a pretrial intervention program.
8: Okay. So it's expunged. Okay.
18: Expunged.
8: All right.
18: Yes.
8: All right. So that's not holding you back because it's not on your record anymore.
18: No, that's not holding me back at all. No, correct. That's not on my record.
9: Okay.
18: And, you know, that took an entire year.
8: Yeah, I bet.
18: Cleared, mm-hmm. But,
9: so you're 6 months kind of out of all of that fog, really.
18: Yeah. Yeah. And I have a license to sell real estate, and I'm with a brokerage, but it's hard. I'm a new agent, and so it's just hard. I can't make any money in it. So that's why I'm still at the grocery store. And I've got only $300 in savings, so I've got nothing. When all this happened, I drained my 401k and mm-hmm. any bit of savings. I was putting everything on credit
8: card. What is your car worth?
18: The car worth? Mm-hmm. It's a Toyota. It's probably worth 37 or 38.
8: And you owe 25?
18: I owe 25 on it.
8: How are you
18: it?
8: Paying that bill with all this other stuff going on?
18: I make it work.
8: Yeah. That car needs to be sold.
9: Sell that car.
18: I worked, sell the car. Okay.
8: Yeah. And buy a car for cash with the difference.
9: For sure. You could buy an $8,000 car.
18: Yeah.
9: Because how much is your payment a month?
18: Something.
9: 400?
18: 543.
9: Yeah. So that frees that up. That changes
18: your
9: life.
18: It was seven something because it was a lease. And then the lease came due or to an end, I think, just this past April.
8: Okay, Matthew, you make $20,000 a year, $30,000 a year. You don't need a $25,000 car debt. It's killing you. Mm-hmm. So you need to sell it and get an $8,000 you pay cash for.
18: Car.
8: And the rest of your situation is all career-oriented. And so it's a matter of lining yourself up with some kind of a career, whether it's real estate or whether it's something else, I don't care, where your income goes up because you're worth twice mm-hmm. what you're being paid in the marketplace. You have proven that in the past. And, you made a mistake. You paid for it. You went through all the hell associated with it. You lost your job.
18: Right.
8: And now you get a restart. And you start with that's going to be part of your story in the past, but it doesn't. As a pastor friend of mine says, you're not defined by the worst thing you ever did.
18: Mm-hmm.
8: You're not defined by the worst thing you ever did. Thank goodness none of us are.
18: Right.
8: It's a part of my story. I have a scar. I have a mark. It hurt. I feel guilt. I feel some shame from it, but it's not who I am. You see the difference?
18: I do.
8: Yeah. And so that's you've got to get that part emotionally, spiritually in your rearview mirror and then go, okay, I'm 18 years old again, and the world says I can be anything I want to be. So now what do I want to be, Lord? And what's my next step? And, and that could be real estate. I don't care. But you don't have to live in the prison of working for half of what you're worth in the marketplace because of a past mistake. That's a self-made prison.
18: Yeah, and I was working 7 days a week. I was valeting cars. I was making some good money with that. But I was just
8: no, you weren't. You were valeting cars. It's not a career.
18: That was a second. That was a side job I had.
8: Yeah, it was making some money to keep the wolf away.
18: Some money.
8: But it's not. That's not your. You don't want to be that 10 years from today.
9: Mm-hmm.
8: So 10 years from today, who do you want to be? Now let's start taking the steps to be that, and we'll work the side hustles or whatever to get there. But if we work side hustle valet in cars while we're trying to get the real estate thing going, because the real estate thing's the thing, fine. But if the real estate thing was just a thing and it's not the thing, then
9: yeah,
8: move,
9: go let, find
8: you
9: the
8: know,
9: thing.
8: What is it you want to be when you grow up? You know, kind of thing, right? So we're going to send you a copy of Finding the Work You're Wired to Do. It's got an assessment in it. I want you to take that. I want you to sit and do some time in prayer about what you're supposed to be 10 years from now and get the car sold.
9: Great first step. Seriously, selling the car, I'm like, that's from a financial perspective is going to relieve you so much. But
8: short
9: also,
8: term.
9: Yeah, for sure. But and I think, you know, there is a freshness still 18 months after all of this for you, Stephen. That's very, very real and very honest. But I do think the more confidence and the more wins you have out in the marketplace, the more that you're going to find this level of dignity back to who you are. And yeah, and if you can find that intersection with your work of what you're passionate about, what you're naturally good at and gifted at, like all of that combined, this could be seen as a completely fresh start, which is beautiful. That's the beautiful part about redemption.
8: Yeah.
9: Grace is that you get that second chance. So we, yeah, we're cheering for you for that.
8: Yeah, I got a friend of mine who was in the bottle for about 15 years, and he just got his 15-year coin the other day. If you don't know what that is, if you're in 12-step, Alcoholics Anonymous, or any kind of a program, you get a coin for so many days, so many months, whatever. And he just got his 50, he's been dry for 15 years. And, you know, he's extremely successful today. But he was truly at the bottom. And just virtually homeless, virtually lost his family, everything, completely turned this all around and changed everything. And now he's, again, but it, you know, he is not defined by what he used to do or used to be. He's defined, not defined by it. You're not defined by that unless you choose to be defined. I'm not defined by the fact that I was stupid, went deeply into debt, and filed bankruptcy when I was 28 years old. I learned from it. It hurt. I don't want to do it again. I don't recommend it to anybody. But it's not who I am. It's just part of my story.
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0: 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Carrie's in Austin, Texas. Hi, Carrie. How are you?
1: Hi, I'm great. How are you?
0: Better than I deserve. What's up?
1: Thank you so much for taking my call, Dave. I'm sorry, I get so emotional. I'm seeking guidance with my new situation as a widow. I'm wondering, can I buy a home elsewhere where I want to be, not where I'm at, and raise and homeschool our seven-year-old daughter as we have been, and then work maybe once a week or something to keep my skills up at my job, and then have my retirement secured with what I have?
2: Oh, Carrie, I'm so sorry. Oh,
1: thank you.
2: Was it sudden?
1: Yes.
2: Okay.
1: He was diagnosed on Thursday and passed away Friday.
0: Goodness.
2: Oh, my gosh, Carrie. Oh.
0: How old?
1: Completely unexpected. He had just turned 53.
2: Oh my. I'm so sorry. How long ago was this?
1: It was in May, mid-May.
0: Okay. Just the other day. Wow.
2: Oh, Carrie. Oh, I'm so sorry. Okay, so what is the financial situation now? Did he have life insurance?
1: We had a life insurance policy, so there's $350,000 there.
2: Okay.
1: We had saved up. We have about $30,000 in the bank. Okay. We had, and then I have his pension coming in and Social Security. Social Security is very minimal. I have a seven-year-old daughter. We have a seven-year-old together, but we also have a daughter, 19 from his previous marriage. So between my seven-year-old and I, we have about $700 in Social Security, and his pension will be about $4,300 a month.
2: Okay.
1: Everything before taxes right there.
0: And you're living in a home you don't want?
1: I do not want to. The situation is that he had just retired. I went back to work. I'd been homeschooling my daughter for 3 years. I went back to work full-time doing contract work on the road, and he, you know, as retired, took over homeschooling, and we were out doing contracts in the hope of finding a new place to settle down, because I promised that I would live in Texas for 10 years, and then at that point,
2: okay. So when
1: he retired, then we would go where I want to
2: be. Where do you want to go?
1: And I'm not sure. I honestly don't know. Possibly Utah, where I have a lot of very close and supportive family, but I don't know.
2: Okay. Okay. Well, that'll be the first step, right?
0: Is to kind of figure the home, out. You own the home that you're in?
1: That's one of my biggest problems. We owned the home. We paid it off years ago, but I did not have my name on it. He bought it the year before we got married. We paid it off together over 5 years, and then we'd never put it in a will. We didn't have a will or anything, and so now, by Texas state law, the home goes 50-50 to our daughters, and I own nothing of it. And only have the right to live there. And I can't do anything about it unless I want to have it, you know, completely drug through court.
0: Oh, I'd completely drug it through court.
2: Yeah, what's the home worth?
1: $240,000.
0: Yeah, I'm $240,000 worth of drag it through court.
2: Yeah. Is there a spousal? There's no spousal protection.
1: An attorney told me that I would have to pay every single year to have for 11 years for my seven-year-old to have representation for her to make sure anything that happens is in her best interest, and that it can't be sold until she turns 18.
0: Yeah, I think you need a new attorney. I don't know Texas law, but that answer, given the circumstances, is weird. So it doesn't mean that it's not true. It might be true. Again, I'm not an attorney, and I don't know Texas law. Texas has some unusual real estate laws. So, but I do want to, most.
1: At this point. Oh, yeah. Okay,
0: go ahead. At this point, what? You're going to walk away from $240,000? No.
1: Right. I know. It seems insane. I've basically been told I have the right to live there for life.
0: Yeah. I know what one attorney told you. I'm telling you I'm going to get another attorney.
1: Okay. And then with the money that I have from the life insurance, what do I do with that? Can I put that towards another house? Am I better off to invest it for my retirement? I don't have a retirement account now.
0: Okay. Are you able to live on $5,000 a month?
1: I could live on it.
0: Okay. So you have that coming in, his pension, his social. Okay. And if you sell the house, half of it today, half of it goes to the 19-year-old, and the other half goes with you with your 7-year-old, right?
1: Right.
0: But so you're staying there for a while. No harm, no foul. Even though you don't want to, I'm gonna sit there for a minute.
2: Can she take the 120 and put it towards a house? But you can't because it's the 7th.
0: The child owns the money. Is what she's been told. I want some other legal advice on this.
1: I've researched on a little bit, and that seems to be the truth.
0: Yeah.
1: I will
0: see. It may be. Okay, so let's assume that it is. Assume you're stuck with that solution, okay? Then what I would do is this. Normally when someone passes away, what we tell the remaining spouse is try to make no major decisions for a year.
1: Yes.
0: If you can.
1: I will not do anything like that. Yep,
0: if you can. Just because it takes a little while, especially with something this sudden, Thursday to Friday, diagnosis to death. Wow. You know, it just comes at you so hard. It takes a little while to just be able to breathe.
1: Yeah.
0: Yeah. And we can hear it in your voice, and I don't blame you. And so what I would do is live on $5,000 a month. I would park the $350 in something very, like a high-yield savings, something very innocuous, and just sit there a little bit and cry. That's all I would do. And give yourself some time to breathe. Now, when you can breathe a little better, 6 months minimum, probably closer to a year, we can make a decision about whether we keep the house or sell the house based on the information we gather between now and then. But in the meantime, just sit there. It's not costing anything. And a little bit of, you know, utilities or whatever. It's not a big deal. And it might be half of it be your daughter's, and so you do want to take care of it. Let's just sit there and get where we can breathe. And then we talk about, okay, if we sell the house and move to Utah next spring, when the grass gets green in Texas, what are we going to do? Are we going to take the $350 and put it down, or are we going to invest it? And what am I going to do for my career? What were you doing contract? What kind of work?
1: Lab scientist.
0: Okay. All right. So you
2: and got, if you worked 1 or 2 days a week, Carrie, doing that, what extra, how much could you make?
1: 1 day a week, I figure I can make about $1,200 a month.
0: Yeah.
1: Okay. In Texas. Texas does not pay well at all.
2: Yeah. Okay.
0: But so. You don't even have to decide that today either. Okay. But, you know, so long term, we've got some career choice that we want to do, where we want to live, what we're going to do with that particular house, and what we're going to do with the $350. All right. But it's pretty easy to say, you know, if things go the way it feels like right now, you're probably going to be in Utah. You may or may not have control of some of the equity of this house. You are a cautionary tale for everyone to have a will.
2: But I'd probably go 50-50 with the money. Put some on a house. Keep some in investments for retirement.
0: Forgot to ask how old she is, but she's got a 7-year-old. So she's got the ability to make some money.
2: Yeah.
0: So I don't know. Yeah. I don't know. Just take your time. Just take your time, hon. I'm sorry you're facing
2: so
0: this.
2: Sorry. Oh.
0: Ladies and gentlemen, MamaBearLegalForms.com. You can have your will done in just a few minutes. Everyone needs a will.
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1: 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This information is given with the understanding that neither the host nor the station is engaged in rendering legal, accounting, or other professional advice. 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
2: Welcome back to the Ramsey Show in the Fairwinds Credit Union studio. I'm Dave Ramsey, Rachel Cruz, Ramsey Personality. My daughter is my co-host today. Matthew is in Greenville, South Carolina. Hey, Matthew, what's up?
3: Is it worth going back to school and going into debt for a job that will bring me more fulfillment if I have a financially viable path already in front of me?
2: No.
3: Hands down.
2: Hands down, I wouldn't go back to school and go in debt. I might go back to school. Well, what is it you're wanting to study?
3: Nursing, eventually be a nurse practitioner.
2: Okay. Why don't you just pay for it?
4: Kind of expensive.
2: Yeah, I know. Right. But it's pay. You could do it. What do you make now?
3: Right now, so I have a degree in environmental science. I've been working for nonprofits for the last several years. As fulfilling as it was, it was certainly not lucrative.
2: Environmental science has has things that aren't as fulfilling, but are for profit that pay double what you've been paid.
3: Yes, sir. I had already transitioned. I'm currently working in medicine. I'm using an EMT certification. Through college.
2: Will they pay? Will they not pay for your nursing degree?
3: No, sir. Not entirely. I would still, especially with a master's program on top, I would probably be looking at 30 or so in debt.
2: Oh, that's not much. Okay, good. So that means you come up with 30 cash. You got this. Where are we going to get 30 cash?
3: And you think that would be worth it, even if I can stay the course and be making a similar amount without that debt in a similar amount of time with my current company?
4: So the pay doesn't change when you become a nurse. You'll be paying what you're getting paid, but you think you would enjoy the nursing side way more long term.
3: Right.
2: What do you make now?
3: About 45.
2: You make a lot more than that as a nurse.
3: Yes, sir.
2: So the pay does change.
3: So this is an entry level position with a company, and I do see a path to increase that significantly over the next 45 years.
2: Like double it?
3: I would be looking at about 4 to 5 in school to become a nurse practitioner.
2: Okay.
3: And after that period, let me stop a second.
2: So, number one, I'm a huge believer in education that adds opportunity that's real in the marketplace. Being a nurse is an excellent field, as opportunity is everywhere. Being a nurse practitioner is right next to being an MD. You can do a lot of stuff as a nurse practitioner that's in the $100,000 to $150,000 range. A lot. Okay? We work with them every day. It's a great field. Love the idea of going there. Would I pay cash for it? It's the only way I would do it. Can I get scholarships from a hospital or a medical organization that wants me to work for them and will furnish all the pay for this? Because there's always a nursing shortage. Always. And so,

0: 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You can make a difference. 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
1: In a position that was not financially viable, but I understand that the return on investment for something like nursing is very different.
2: Yeah, that's true. But again, it's not going to be, we're not going to tell you to go into debt to do it. And I would not go into debt to do it. I'm going to find a way to work around that.
3: Mm-hmm.
2: And as an adult going to work as an EMT inside a hospital situation of some kind, that'll put you on the rolls and they'll start writing checks for scholarships, start writing checks for tuition. And they do it all the time.
3: And you pay, you know, and you work your way through, you know.
2: If it takes you a year longer, so what?
3: Yeah.
2: Not a big deal. But, you know, you're not a traditional student where you just get to quit life and go sign up and work 24/7 on going to school. You're not 18 years old. So this is adult time now. So the way we do this is going to be different while you earn your way all the way through it and or who you're working with or who you're working for. And also, back to your other career, keep in mind, the career field wasn't the problem. It's just you chose to work in an underpaid situation in your field. And because you were looking for some kind of a meaning in the nonprofit world. And that may or may not be there. I don't know what you were doing. We didn't get that far into it. But that's the thing. So, yeah, we're big on education. And the other thing is this, too. When it comes to your nursing degree, nobody cares where you go to school. Never one time has a nurse come in to draw my blood and I say, wait, where's your degree from? Never once did I talk, you know, nurse practitioners, we've had them as concierge. Never once, I don't know where the guy went to school. I have no idea where he went to school. My current doc, I do not know where he went to school. And he's my primary. Do you know where yours went to school?
3: I don't have one.
2: You don't have a doctor? Okay. Good. You apparently don't need one.
3: Terrible.
2: Yeah. That's okay.
3: I see my OB. I do what
2: okay.
3: I need to do.
2: Well,
3: if
2: your,
3: I get sick,
2: your
3: I go
2: OB,
3: to the walk-in clinic.
2: Do you know where your OB went to school?
3: Sweet Dr. Martin, no, I do not.
2: Okay.
3: Mm-hmm. Right. I do not.
2: Yeah.
3: I probably could, but I should know.
2: He's virtually a family friend. He delivered half the Ramses. But yeah. But,
3: we love him.
2: But yeah, we don't, none of us know where we went to school. We love him.
3: And the camels. Mm. I don't know if I'm allowed to say that, but.
2: Yeah. Yeah, it's
3: George.
2: Great. Oh, he drove George camels too.
3: Yeah.
2: There you go. So he's he's around a bunch of us, but none of us know where we went to school.
3: We just like
2: so
3: him.
2: So this idea that where you go to school matters is a lie. So what you want is the least expensive school that has a reasonably good level of knowledge that they're going to transfer to you. We don't want you to be dumb when you graduate, but we also, this idea that you came from some famous school and that is some kind of an ingredient in success is the biggest lie that has ever been told about higher education. And so, nothing. The only time I've ever seen that was I graduated from the University of Tennessee and I was interviewing for a job and I went in for a job interview and I went to I went to Middle Tennessee State University for 1 year before I went to UT. And the guy had on a MTSU and a Middle Tennessee ring. And I was so dumb in the interview. I went, oh, you went to MTSU? I used to go there, too, until I upgraded and went to UT. I didn't get the job.
3: The upgrade.
2: Yeah. I insulted his school, so I didn't get the job. But, yeah, that's when it mattered where I went to school.
3: Well,
2: but other
3: too,
2: than
3: yeah.
2: that, I don't think nobody ever cared where I went to school. All they cared was could I help them.
3: Do you think, though, a small percentage of the country – when you're looking in certain industries, small,
2: yeah,
3: 1%.
2: Yeah, really snobbish country club, you know, 1% of the jobs.
3: Well,
2: yeah.
3: I just think of like hedge fund, like all those,
2: yeah.
3: like, you know what I mean? Like
2: yeah, if you're
3: again,
2: gonna go,
3: small.
2: If you're going to get hired by a bunch of guys that went to MIT, you probably should have gone to Harvard or MIT.
3: Right,
2: yeah.
3: right.
2: Yeah, but otherwise.
3: But for majority
2: in the real world
3: us,
2: out here where the rest
3: yeah.
2: of us live, nobody
3: yep.
2: gives a rip.
3: Yep.
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5: 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Zoe is in Seattle. Hi, Zoe. How are you?
6: I'm good. How are you?
5: Better than I deserve. What's up?
6: I just had a question about what I'm a college student, and I was wondering what my moral obligation is to paying back my mom for the college debt so far, and kind of while I'm in school, and also like how to tell her I don't need her help anymore, or I don't want her help with money anymore. Does that make sense?
5: Mm-hmm. Mm-hmm. So did you, before you went to school and before she started paying for it, did you agree to pay it? Did you have an agreement with her?
6: I did not. Technically, I did not. She is a single mom, and so she never really, it was on never in her mind to save for me growing up. And she, a year prior from me going to school, was just kind of like saying, I'll take care of it. And then this last year, my first year of college, it seemed to be a very blackmail situation. And it was very much putting a loan in my face and saying, I'm doing this. I'm paying this, so you have to do this. And I kind of just want to tell her to get out of all of that and help her pay it back. Yeah.
5: Okay. Well, okay. You ask if you have a moral obligation to repay someone that did something without your agreement. If you shook hands or you looked at your mom and said, Mom, if you do this, I promise to pay you back, then you would have a moral obligation. If there was no discussion where you promised to pay her and she said, I'll take care of it, and she sent you to school, and then later on she decides she wants you to pay her back, no, you do not have a moral obligation.
6: Okay.
5: Is that logical to you?
6: Yeah, that makes sense. I guess it's just when there's money kind of being like tied to someone, it definitely makes it difficult.
5: Yeah, it's different when your mom's a travel agent for guilt trips.
6: Yeah. Yeah.
7: Yeah. And you might, Zoe, you know, like depending on with the relationship and all that, you may be out of school in a few years working and deciding I'm going to just write her the check eventually. And just so that there's nothing there, just from a relationship standpoint. But at that point, someone that can't relationally have the IQ to be able to be with you, right, and to be your mom, and that's still holding that over your head, even if you paid it then, it probably still wouldn't make her happy. You know what I mean? Like, that's an odd.
5: Yeah, that's a strange thing.
7: An odd thing to put over your kid.
5: To hang stuff on your kid's neck. So where are you in school?
6: I'm going into my second year of college, so I'm still very much in it.
5: Yeah. And so how are you going to finish?
6: I'm going to work my way through it, honestly. I chose to do an in-state school that was cheaper in general. And my first year was more just because of housing and all that and for my loan. But this next year, I'm planning on not taking out loans and paying for it myself, which is also kind of the problem because she, even though she doesn't want this loan, she still, or guilt trips me about it, she still has like this weird want to like push through with me attaching my name to loans for the next 3 years, and yeah. I'm like very yeah. against it.
5: Yeah, so you're working and you make enough to eat and go to school.
6: Yes, I do.
5: Good for you. What are you doing?
6: Right now, well, I'm going to school for marketing, but I'm just a server. But in Seattle, I make a good amount of money to live on, and my school is cheap enough where I can afford it.
5: Yeah, boy, you're
7: well done, Zoe. There's not many of you.
5: So there's a loan taken out. Whose name is the loan in?
6: It is under hers.
5: Okay, then it's her problem.
7: And for the first year, she didn't pull like all 4 years or something.
6: No, yeah. It was just the first year, and this next 3 years should be a lot cheaper because of the housing, and it's a quarter system around here, so it's cheaper in general, and so I'm just planning on paying in cash.
5: Mm-hmm. Yeah, just tell, say, Mom, you said you were going to take care of it, so the loan is on you, and I'll pay for the rest of school, and I love you. Thanks.
6: Is there any advice you have for me having a conversation with her? Because especially right now, she's wanting me to sign a loan for the next year. Like, how does that conversation go with
5: yeah. Don't
6: saying,
5: do it,
6: no,
5: Mom.
6: I'm not doing
5: don't
6: that?
5: Do not go borrow any more money, Mom, because I'm not paying any of it, and you don't need the load. I got it, Mom. I'll take the last 3 years. Thank you.
6: Okay.
5: Please don't take out any more loans because you're going to have to pay them, Mom.
6: Yeah.
7: Yeah. Is there any weird legal thing that her mom could still...
5: It's a Parent Plus loan. She could take the loan out in Parent Plus and use it herself.
7: Right.
5: Fraudulently.
7: Right. Yeah.
5: But then she's got to pay it herself. So
7: right.
5: It's all on her. But don't let her use the excuse of mm-hmm. using the loan in any way and blaming it back on you. Just emotionally don't do that. It's not a legal problem. 100% you're not liable for a Parent Plus under any circumstance.
7: And weirdly, Zoe, this may say, I feel like I'm sounding like you. I'm a little paranoid. Would you text the mom after the conversation, recapping, Mom, just again, thank you so much for what you've done. I have the next 3 years going forward.
5: And and the first year Parent Plus is on you because you said you
7: yes.
5: had it.
7: I don't know. And like
5: I'd
7: screenshot
5: send an email,
7: it?
5: Send an email and then I wouldn't do a text. I'd send an email and then print a copy of the email off and keep it in a file.
7: I don't know. I may do that, Zoe.
5: It's not a legal okay. thing, but it might come up later and go, right. Look, Mom, I told you. Look, here's yes. when I told you. Here's when I told you. Because okay. her memory's weird.
6: Yeah, exactly. I feel yeah. like that's mm-hmm.
5: That's a good
6: right
5: point,
6: now,
5: Rachel. So. Yeah, that's not paranoia. That's a good point because she changed the deal once. She'll change
7: right.
5: it again.
7: Right.
6: Yeah. For sure.
5: Yeah. So I'll send her a little one-page email. Again, honoring, thank you for the help the first year. And just a reminder, you told me that, you had college covered. So that first year is on you. I will take care of the next 3 years. Please do not take out any more loans for me. I've got this covered. Thank you for what you've done for me. I love you.
7: Mm-hmm.
5: And just leave it at that. Something very simple.
7: Mm-hmm.
5: Don't try to preach a sermon at her about how she's supposed to do something. Leave all that out. I know it's in your mm-hmm. head, but don't say it.
7: Yeah. And Zoe, if you need a one-on-one, in-person conversation, you can have that too. But I would just put something in writing.
5: Yeah, I just want to have it in writing in case you wanted to pull it out of the file later and say, mm-hmm. Mom, look, here, I clearly told you.
7: Zoe, what kind of school are you going to? I'm just curious.
6: I'm going to, you probably have not heard of it. It's Central Washington University.
7: Okay.
6: It's in between, yeah.
7: Is it just like a 4 year?
6: It's a 4 year school.
7: Yeah.
6: Yeah,
7: okay.
6: It's a 4 year, yeah.
5: And you're getting a degree in marketing.
6: Marketing and entrepreneurship.
5: Oh, you're amazing.
7: Good for you, Zoe.
5: You're going to do awesome. So good.
7: So great.
5: You're great. You're scrappy. Mm-hmm. Scrappy.
6: If I have another second, I do have a question really quick.
5: Real quick.
6: About should I transfer? Because I do make more money living where I went to high school versus where I go to school, college. Would it be smart for me to transfer to do online school and make more money that way or no?
5: I think I'd stay the course where I am right now. You've got it lined out, and you can pull it off right now. If the only way you could pull it off would be online, I might.
7: Mm-hmm.
5: But I like what you're doing right now. I'd stick with that for today. If something gets crossways later, you can always switch over. But and keep in mind that, you got to make sure anytime you're moving stuff back and forth that all the credits transfer and you don't have to start something over again. And some schools match better with others than not. So you want to be sure you check all that out if you're going to make a move. I personally wouldn't. I'd probably stay the course just because you've got this so dialed in, I don't want to mess with it.
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7: Today's question comes from Cassie in Idaho. I'm on baby step 2 and putting all extra money each month to my student loan debt. After learning about sinking funds, I started setting aside some money to save for future expenses such as gifts, car and home repairs, property taxes, professional memberships, etc. My sinking fund is growing about $2,000 each month, and this is separate from my starter emergency fund. Should I continue building the sinking funds, or should I be throwing that extra money, including my sinking fund savings, towards the debt? Yeah, on baby step 2, there shouldn't be many sinking funds. I mean, I think it's smart to know if you have a car that's going to need a lot of repairs throughout your process of paying off debt, putting some money aside to build for that so that if it comes, you know, you're able to. But that's also what your emergency fund is there for. So, no, I would not be doing that many sinking funds at this stage. Now, once you get past baby step 3, that's when you have a little bit more of that luxury to do that kind of thing. But unless you see something looming in the future that you absolutely have to do, then I would be putting every money, all the rest, towards debt.
5: Yeah, 100%. Now, for those of you who don't know, a sinking fund is just simply a savings account within your budget. And so you're saving money for, it's a miniature savings account. You're saving money for stuff. So you're not saving money for a future car Mm-mm. purchase while you're getting out of debt. No. You're not saving money for a trip while you're getting out of debt. No. Because you're getting out of debt. You pour everything on the debt, wide open, scorched earth. So you should not have a lot of miniature savings accounts, hardly any, to Rachel's point, while you're getting out of debt. And again, for those of you who don't know, a sinking fund comes from actually it's a business term when you're doing retained earnings, or you got a piece of real estate as an example. For instance, if you purchase a piece of real estate and you say, well, the roof has 5 years of life left on this commercial building. And so you start setting aside, you know, 20% of the cost of a roof per year so that 5 years from now you have enough to pay for the roof. It's a systematic savings program for repairs and replacements in a commercial building setting. That's where the phrase comes from. Or if you're in a business that uses equipment and you have 10 trucks on the road that do heat and air HVAC repair, well, you systematically need to replace those trucks as they age. And so you would have a systematic thing in your business budget called a sinking fund that goes into retained earnings to do that. That's where it came from, and we just pulled the terminology over and put it into every dollar, and now we've got consumers with sinking funds for Christmas, mm-hmm. which for somebody in the real estate business is probably a little bit humorous. But anyway, but that's really what it is. It's a miniature savings account for a future event. That's all it means. And it means you save up for it and pay for it, and you don't go into debt for it in the future. But right now, while you're getting out of debt in baby mm-hmm. step 2, you really shouldn't need a bunch of them. All right, Nathan is in Jefferson City, Missouri. Hi, Nathan. How are you?
9: Oh, well, not too bad. How are you guys?
5: Better than I deserve. How can we help?
9: Hey, so I got a question on a truck. I don't know if I should buy a new one or if I should just fix mine.
7: Okay. How much? Well, what I was going to ask, how much is it to fix the truck? But what kind of truck is it? How old is it?
9: It's 21 years old. It's a 2005 Dodge Cummins. I have $22,500 into this truck right now, and it's going to cost me at least $7,500 to get it fixed.
7: How much is it worth?
9: I'm being at almost $30,000, like $10,000.
5: Mm. Okay. What's wrong with it?
9: The transmission just went out in it.
5: Mm-hmm. What are you using it for?
9: I was using it to drive back and forth to work, but, I mean, now I'm just having to ride with people because I work on the road.
5: You work on the road?
9: Yes, sir. I'm a welder on the road.
5: Okay, so you're traveling with business.
9: Yes, sir.
5: And how are you making your traveling with that? You're riding with other people on the traveling, or the company's furnishing your travel?
9: I'm riding with other people, like, in their own vehicles. It's not like, I mean, yeah, I'm just riding with other people to work.
5: Would you have been doing that anyway, or would you have been driving this old truck on the road?
9: I would have been driving my own truck.
7: Okay.
5: Okay, so you guys travel and do welding, is that what you said?
9: Yes, sir.
5: Okay, and normally what you would have done is just drive. Everybody drives their own car to the job site, but it's all over the place, right?
9: Yes, sir.
5: Okay, what do you make?
9: $2,900 a week.
7: What'd you say, $9,900?
9: $2,900.
5: $2,900. A week.
7: A week.
9: Yes, sir.
5: Okay, so you're making $150 a year.
9: Yes, sir.
7: Good okay. job.
5: Good for you. That welding thing's working out for you, brother. All right, so is the truck paid for?
9: Yes, sir. I paid it off 3 years ago.
5: Good for you. Okay. Well, a $10,000 truck, well, you don't do a $7,500 repair to.
9: Okay.
5: I would rather just sell the truck and buy a $10,000 truck.
9: Okay.
5: That well, I don't I, have to repair. Do you have any money?
9: Yeah, I mean, I got money saved up. I just...
5: How much?
9: I don't know. Right now, like $10,000.
5: Okay, good. Mm-hmm. And what would the truck sell for as is? A couple of grand?
9: A lot of people have told me like $7,500.
5: Oh, really?
7: That's
5: okay,
7: good.
5: So if you took the $10,000 you saved up, do you have any debt?
9: No, sir.
5: Good for you. Are you single?
9: I got a girlfriend and I have two kids.
5: Where's all your money going?
9: Well, I don't really know, honestly. I mean, I've tried to, I put a new motor in it a couple months ago. That was $9,000. I paid cash for it. I have a farm. I'm buying cows.
5: You own the farm?
9: It was in a will. My mom passed and it's mine now, but yeah.
5: And you're buying cows on it?
9: Yes, sir.
5: Who's taking care of the cows with you on the road?
9: My dad.
5: Okay. Interesting. All right. So you're putting, how much in beef do you own? What's that beef worth?
9: In Missouri, I mean, a cow calf pair would be like $4,500.
5: Yeah, how many of them you got?
9: I have 10.
5: Okay, so that's like $50,000 worth of cattle right now.
9: Yes, sir.
5: Okay. Did you pay that for it, or that's what it's worth?
9: That's what it's worth. I did not pay close to that. Most of them was what my mom had got, and, you know.
5: Okay, answer to your question is I would take some of your money and sell the truck and put that $7,500 with some of your money, maybe $7,000, and buy about a $10,000 or $15,000 truck that's 10 times better than the one you got. That's the answer to your question. But the second thing is you're making too much money to not know where it's going. And I don't want you to wake up 10 years from now and go, I made $150,000 for 10 years, that's $1,500,000 and I have no idea where it went. That's no way to live. So you need to know where this freaking money's going starting today. Ready, set, go. So that's the grown-up part.
7: And start investing, Nathan, if you don't have a Roth IRA. Start some stuff now.
5: Yeah.
7: That's going to set you up well.
5: I'm going to send you a copy of the book, The Total Money Makeover, which is how we teach the stuff here, the baby steps. We work you through every bit of this. Pay cash for the truck. You need an emergency fund of 3 to 6 months of expenses. You need to start investing 15% of your money into a good retirement plan. And you need to keep buying cows. It sounds like you're good at it. And you're making great money.
7: Is that baby step 4B? Buy some cows.
5: Buy some cows. There you go.
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4: This program is designed to provide accurate and authoritative information with regard to the subject matter covered. This information is given with the understanding that neither the host nor the station is engaged in rendering legal, accounting, or other professional advice. Since the details of your situation are fact-dependent, you should additionally seek the services of a competent professional.
5: Our scripture today, 1 Corinthians 2:9, no eye has seen, no ear has heard, and no human mind has conceived the things that God has prepared for those who love him. Catherine Hepburn said, as one goes through life, one learns that if you don't paddle your own canoe, you don't move. That'll work. Fun stuff. Hey, we wish we could get to every call and question here on the show. We simply can't. There's no possible way. The lines stay jammed most of the time. You can go and get an absolute Ramsey answer by using the tool Ask Ramsey. It's our AI tool that's built and trained only on Ramsey data and Ramsey input. So you're going to get a pure Ramsey answer. Nothing from Reddit.
10: Yeah.
5: Nothing from TikTok.
10: Yeah.
5: No, it's all Ramsey. You get the answer the same way we'd answer it right here. It's almost as sarcastic as I am.
7: It's the boomer.
5: Almost as nice as Rachel is. So ask your question today at RamseySolutions.com or click the link in the description or on the podcast on YouTube, and it'll set you up with the AI tool, Ask Ramsey.
7: My prayer for the future of Ask Ramsey is that you get to put in which response. You get to click which response. Like it's like an app one day, and you get to be like, I need a Dave response. I want Rachel to tell me this, or I need to learn.
5: I want George's nerd response.
7: Yes, whatever it is, just to get your own little flavor.
5: See, I always think they should have changed Siri for men into their wives' voice.
7: For the wives to have all the answers of everything they need.
5: The wife's voice is like, it's because then the men will listen, right? I'm just saying, hypothetically. All right, Susan's in Flint, Michigan. Hey, Susan, what's up?
11: Hey, how are you guys today?
5: Better than we deserve. What's up in your world?
11: Good. Glad to hear it. Well, the question I have, we lost my dad back in January. Mm. So unfortunately, there's been a little bit of a shift in you know, the income mom has coming in now. We want to, everybody agrees, we want to keep her, you know, in the home that they've lived in for, you know, 60 plus some years.
5: Wow.
11: And in order to do that, they put mom on an extremely strict budget. Dad kind of spoiled her, maybe spent money they didn't have to spend. And she would just ask and get. So this is what the siblings that are managing her plan, this is kind of what they're up against. But they've done a complete U-turn, and, you know, basically she's given $100 a week to live on for everything. And she's now in a situation where she needs to buy Depends and she needs to buy Ensure drinks. So I have a difference in opinion. She lives in a home that she could take a couple $100,000 worth of equity out of. And I wonder if they should be considering a reverse mortgage for her.
5: No. Reverse mortgages are horrendous.
11: But on the other hand, $100 a week?
5: I didn't say on the other hand. You asked me if you should do a reverse mortgage. I said no.
11: Yeah.
5: Wouldn't do a reverse mortgage. I sold the house before I did a reverse mortgage.
11: Yeah. Oh, gosh.
5: They're a nightmare. They're an absolute nightmare. The foreclosure rate on the reverse mortgages is six times the normal foreclosure rate.
11: Okay. And I haven't, in all fairness, I haven't really researched it. Yeah.
5: Does she not have any other assets?
11: Well, they live their life. They traveled a lot. And Dad had even gone to the bank with the idea that he was getting to the point where he might need to take some equity out of their home to finish out their life. Mm-hmm.
5: So the answer is she has no other assets.
11: She has about $31,000.
5: Mm-hmm.
11: But out of that, they're having to take $1,500 a month to pay her bills.
5: What's her?
11: And that includes,
5: she doesn't have Social Security coming in?
11: Yeah. She's got a total of $1,450 coming in. And I've not run through her entire budget. My sister manages her bills. But mm-hmm. I guess she's got, with the amount of money that's given her and my sister who cares for her, mm-hmm. that's a total of $250 a week.
5: And how old is your mom?
11: My mom is soon to be 86. In fact, back in the hospital again. She's not in the greatest health, and she's got the onset of dementia. The thought of pulling her out of her house right now.
5: I wouldn't do that. I think your sister's probably doing a pretty good job.
11: Yeah, she works hard. It's challenging. Not always easy for her when you have six brothers and sisters that, you know, that judge everything that you do, but yeah, they're managing.
5: Yeah. I your parents didn't leave much, but they used it all up right to the end.
11: Mm-hmm.
5: But with, sadly, I'm so sorry about your dad, and sadly with what you're telling me about your mom, this is probably not a long-term proposition. Would you agree with that?
11: I would agree with that.
5: Yeah. I'm sorry to say that out loud, but.
11: It's reality.
5: You know, it might be a year or two, but it's probably not five statistically.
11: Yeah, and my thought is, with that being said, why not yank a little bit of money out of her house so that, you know, and she doesn't want to spend money on herself. She wants, because there's a lot of us kids, a lot of grandkids, she wants to be able to feed them when they come over.
5: Yeah.
11: And a lot of times that might be ordering a meal out because she's not
5: capable.
11: So
5: the six children don't have any money? You and your brothers and sisters?
11: Okay, I'm glad. I'm glad you went there, Dave, because that would be a part two of my question. Most of us are just average people. A couple of us chip in, pay for house cleaning every month because it's a pretty decent size house, so that my sister can devote her time to mom. But long story short, I do have a brother out there that's a multimillionaire, and he's done a lot, in the sense that he gives generous Christmas gifts, and he would be there in a minute
5: a proposal to everybody that we try to put together, $1,000 a month budget between six of us, or $600 a month budget between six of us. And add to that $100, and it doesn't need a lot, but just a little bit to be able to get through, because it doesn't sound like we're that far off. And I just hate to, I'm not going to tell you to get a reverse mortgage. There's no circumstance I'm going to use it. It's a piece of crap. If you were going to do something, I'd go get a little home equity loan, you know, for $50,000 or something. But I think you're going to regret doing that when you're just a few hundred bucks a month off. And so, you know, $10,000 a year changes this. That's $800 a month. That changes this dramatically.
7: If everyone pitched in $100 or something. Yeah.
5: And that's probably what I would do. And everybody doesn't have to put in the same amount. And some maybe can't put in anything.
7: Mm-hmm.
5: But just so, guys, I think if we could put together $500 or $1,000 a month, Mom would be great. And let's all agree on what portion of that you can put in and what portion you can put in. And maybe the multimillionaire brother will pick up the balance. I don't know. I would if I was in that situation, because
7: and especially the
5: because it's not a long, sadly, it's not a long term proposition.
7: Right.
5: That's
7: maybe
5: a sad thing
7: years.
5: To say out loud. But
7: sure. But it's
5: we're doing a mathematical statistical analysis, and sadly, we step on people's feelings when we do that. But but that's
7: because $1,000 a month out of her $31,000 that she has lasts a little over 2.5 years. You know, so you could take.
5: You know what? I could do that.
7: Take some more money out of
5: that. When that money's gone,
7: then we
5: step in.
7: Yep.
5: You know?
7: Yep.
5: She doesn't really need, of course, if she has a medical event or something, then we got to step in and cover the $31,000.
7: That's true.
5: So,
7: yeah.
5: Either way, it's six, one half dozen the other, but I'm probably going to use that up and or some of it, maybe take it down to 10, maybe make 21,000 the next 21 mm-hmm. months. We'll yeah. see where we are after 21 months. But and not aimed at you, Susan, because you've had the right tone about every bit of this as we're talking about it, but aimed at everybody else, because I'm at the stage of where we've got older parents and siblings taking care of older parents mm-hmm. and so forth. And my wife and I have a rule, and I recommend it to all of you. The brother or the sister that's on site doing everything, you guys shut up and help them. Support them. Don't bitch at them. Stand by them. That's not aimed at you, Susan. You weren't doing that. But everybody, you know, the one that's over there doing the stinking work, taking care of somebody, take care of them. That puts this hour of the Ramsey Show in the books. We'll be back with you before you know it. In the meantime, remember, there's ultimately only one way to financial peace, and that's to walk daily with the Prince of Peace, Christ Jesus.
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0: Recently, I have decided to do something that I have never tried before, and I'm a little scared. Not because it's dangerous or unsafe, but because it could change the direction of my life as I know it. My girlfriend encouraged me to grow a mustache. Now, I don't know what this is going to do to me. I don't know if I'm going to become one of those mustache guys where his mustache is his entire personality. He's constantly waxing it. He's got one of those little combs, and it's like all he talks about. What does it say about me if I decide to grow a mustache and keep it? What happens to everything that I've ever known? Will the world end? Will I suddenly be in advertising campaigns for facial hair products? I don't know. But this is a very new development in my life, and I am curious to see where this takes me.
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0: I will give thanks to you, O Lord, among the peoples. 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

Any good day is made a great one by spending time with the Lord. And the opportunity to worship together in our cars, in our homes, in public spaces, that is a blessing and one that we should never take for granted.

0: Psalm 18 verses 30 to 32 is one of those passages in the Bible that I can always turn to when I'm feeling weak, when I'm feeling down about myself, when I feel like I'm not capable of much. It reminds me of everything that God does for me and reminds me of all the ways that God helps me to be strong. As for God, His way is perfect. The Lord's word is flawless. He shields all who take refuge in Him. For who is God besides the Lord? And who is the rock except our God? It is God who arms me with strength and keeps my way secure.
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1: The principal of the school was just an incredible story. He was actually one of those kids that was forced into child slavery on the Volta River. 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
2: 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I'm Ron Harris. 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
3: 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We send these all over the world. We're closing in on 2 million over our 36-year history. Right now, we are racing to get thousands of them, 4,000 or 5,000, hopefully maybe more, to Bunia, DR Congo. That is the epicenter of the Ebola outbreak. We're partnering with Pastor James Bayensi there and trying to get them thousands of radios because they are, as well as the gospel programming, the music and the teaching programs they have right now, they are sharing very pertinent and specific healthcare and medical advice, what to do if a loved one has Ebola symptoms, how to care for yourself, proper washings of hands and so on, where to get help. The WHO is there, Samaritan's Purse is there. Where can you go to get help? So we want to get the radios into the hands of the people that are in internally displaced people camps, no electricity, no running water, hence the Ebola outbreak. They need some hope and some practical help. Communication is aid. We send out solar-powered radios and audio Bibles. Number two, we build radio stations. Now, Pastor James had a station already. We didn't build it for him. He called it Rebuilders Radio. But a year ago, we went over to put up a new tower so we could reach farther, a new transmitter, some new studio equipment, because of the internally displaced people camps. There was like another million people that moved in and around Bunia. And he says, I could reach all these people with the gospel if I had just a little bit of an upgrade. We saw what he was doing, got to know him really well, and thought, this is someone that we can get behind. So we build, repair, upgrade radio stations for pastors and missionaries around the world. So we helped upgrade the station there in Bunia. Now we want to get radios to that community. That is really the core of what we do at Galcom. We also go on mission trips. So a week ago, maybe 2 weeks ago now, we had a team down in Peru going out into really remote communities amongst the Quechua. Low literacy rate, no infrastructure. Radio's the answer to reach these people with the gospel. We'd love for you to come on a missions trip. And to that end, our guests today are a couple of guys that went on a missions trip, not with us, with a ministry called Edudeo, building a school, but they got to know me. I'll let them tell the story in a little bit. So Phil and Steve Skillstra are going to join us, tell their story about how God moved in their hearts and how they are using their skills and abilities to serve God. And that's what we are all about here on the Mission Compass. We're your guide to the Great Commission. You have unique skills and abilities in education. We want you to find your spot. Where can you serve? Love for you to go on a missions trip with us. Love to point you to another ministry where you can serve with them. So that's radios, radio stations, mission trips, and finally, teaching about missions, hence the Mission Compass. But also, we have a lot of resources we'd love to get in your hands. Number one, this month we're giving away Ron Harris's book, our announcer. Unless someone tells them, we'd love to get this into your hands. Just email us and we'll send it to you. A gift of any amount, we'll send you that book just to say thank you. 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We better get started. We're going to start though with Bonnie Sala talking about teaching about missions. Here comes Bonnie with this week's Reset.
4: 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You've given what's fair. Then someone asks for more. What do you do? I'm Bonnie Sala with Reset. 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
2: Well, thank you, Bonnie, for sharing again from God's Word. 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Guidelines is being translated into dozens of different languages. They get all sorts of listener feedback. Bonnie, I always appreciate when you share these stories. It encourages my faith personally, but then also my work faith.
3: Yes.
2: Here at Galcom, we're making these radios. We're getting the gospel by radio. So to hear that people are listening and their lives are being changed really, really helps. So where are you taking us today? Where are you hearing from?
3: Yeah, this is the best thing ever. Let's start in Nepal.
2: Okay.
3: A very mountainous country. The radio stations are in very remote places. They don't broadcast very far, but very local. And this is a story from a young mother named Chisham, who wrote and said that she went through a season of deep pain and suffering. During her pregnancy, she faced many health complications and tragically lost her child at 9 months just before delivery. The loss overwhelmed her entire family with grief, silence, and emotional brokenness. She said, "We spent many months in tears and confusion." But in the midst of this unbearable situation, she began listening to the Guidelines programs, which she said became a source of encouragement and strength for her. She said, "Through the program, I began taking steps forward in my grief. I learned how to cope with my loss, find hope, and take small steps toward healing." She said her family continues to look back on that time with gratitude for the support they received during their darkest season.
2: Wow. And I just want to pause. Nepal, I wasn't expecting to say Nepal because this is an area where it's actually very difficult to do any type of Christian ministry. You hear about countries that have anti-conversion laws, but Nepal actually has an anti-proselytizing law. You can be arrested and charged for even sharing your faith, never mind if someone converts.
3: That's right.
2: So the radio ministries that we work with, that you work with there, have to be very careful how they present. I think that's the beauty of the Guidelines devotionals. They're so practical. Sometimes it almost doesn't seem like it's a Bible story because it's so down to earth the way your father originally wrote these.
3: Well, and it's interesting, Tim, because in some places like North Macedonia, where there have been tremendous persecution and our broadcast partner was forced to take, for example, the 30-minute teaching programs off the air. They just absolutely had to take them off the air. The only spoken word programs that they were able to leave on were the Guidelines 2 and 5 minute devotionals. They're just small enough to kind of sneak under the radar with the truth of God's word. And just that alone changes people's lives dramatically.
2: Yeah, we so much appreciate the partnership and the resources that are available. And these resources are available to people right here in North America, to our listeners listening in Canada and the US, if they visit guidelines.org.
3: Absolutely.
2: What's available for them? You mentioned the great counsel this lady had received just listening, but you've got even more in print there on your website.
3: Well, we have all kinds of things. Of course, they can sign up for our devotionals. We do 3 devotionals and we distribute 1 is weekly and the other 2 are daily. Guidelines for Living is our, I like to call it our Coke Classic. That's the program that my dad started in 1963, still going, although he's not going anymore. He's in heaven now. And I do a program, which of course we all know, Reset, that partners with Galcom and Mission Compass. And you can receive these by email. You can sign up on the website. You can listen or read them. But we also, we've been doing this for 63 years. And so we've got all kinds of resources that we make available on the website. If you go to the resources page, we have a really cool new FAQ section. That stands for Frequently Asked Questions. And we've grouped some of our programming to answer life questions, the important questions.

0: of life that we all have, no matter who we are, no matter where we live. And then those link to the devotionals on those topics. You know, we've been doing some studies of all of the stories that we've received over the years. And the number one topic that people seem to search on and to ask for help on is trauma. We
1: Wow.
0: have story after story after story, such as the one that we just heard from Shishan, the young mother in Nepal, who have experienced different kinds of trauma that unfortunately is part of the human condition. And God's word speaks to our trauma tenderly, gently, mercifully, and gracefully. And so you'll find a lot of resources, a lot of devotional programs, Bible studies, things that speak to where you really are in your life.
1: Yeah, Jesus himself said, in this world, you will have trouble, but never fear. I have overcome the world. We go to Jesus with the trauma, with the problems, with the worries,
0: Yes.
1: and the counsels there. So, friends, guidelines.org, go to the resources tab, and you have all of the FAQs there. So you can look for trauma, look for all those things, and then read some studies. Now, you just missed one. You said you've been producing three programs. You mentioned guidelines that you do,
0: That's
1: we
0: right.
1: said you do, and your mom does.
0: It is called Encouraging Words. It's a 2-minute program that she produces weekly. She's 90 years old and she's still writing and recording, and people around the world are still being blessed by that little program.
1: So, friends, visit guidelines.org today. Get built up in your faith and encouraged so you can be a witness. Bonnie, just appreciate so much your partnership with us and the testimonies you're sharing from Nepal. Hey, friends, let's be praying for our brothers and sisters in Christ in Nepal that are at the risk of their own lives sharing God's word. But you can do it through radio, strategically, effectively, changing people's lives. Bonnie, God bless you.
0: You too, Tim. Thanks.
1: Well, friend, everything we do here at Galcom is in partnership. We don't have our own missionaries around the world, so we require help from pastors and missionaries on the ground, so to speak. And we need help from local churches and people close to our office, people that are just willing to say, yeah, God, I can serve with what I have. So I want to tell you a story about how all of these partnerships come together. I was speaking at Smithville Christian Reformed Church back a few months ago, and after sharing about the ministry of Galcom, a couple of guys came out to my little display table and said, hey, could we take some audio Bibles with us to Ghana? And they did. And to tell the whole story is Phil and Steve Skilstra. Phil, Steve, great to have you here in the studio.
2: Thanks, Tim.
1: So let's start right where I left that story off. I'm there minding my own business, speaking at a church like I do all over the place. And you came up because you were going on a missions trip to Ghana. Why?
2: Why Ghana? Well, we had served on previous short-term mission trips, and we do it with an organization called Edudeo, which I believe you're familiar with. Mm-hmm. And we had completed a few to Belize, and we felt like the projects were in a pretty good spot. So we asked Edudeo to present a trip to us where there was need, where we have a group of 10 middle-aged men, mostly farmers, construction workers that are fairly capable with their hands. And they proposed one trip to Dominican Republic and another trip to Ghana. So when we first heard that, our jaws dropped a little bit because of the length of trip and the complexity of it, where we were used to going to Central America and it was much simpler. But as our group kind of sat with it and prayed about it, it just felt right. So then fast forward, our pastor at Smithville CRC had retired and there were different speakers doing pulpit supply, you being one of them. And I was standing at the back of the church with another team member, Daryl Hanstra, that day. And we just kind of got to talking about these radios that Galcom does and that we were already doing, you know, the hard thing, getting on a plane, going across the world to Ghana. And we thought, perhaps there's a way we could partner together. And then from there, we approached you. And yeah, that turned into really an amazing story.
1: And I was thrilled, too, that the church got right behind it and raised the funds. I forget how many audio Bibles you guys took.
2: We took 50.
1: So the church got right behind it, raised the funds. We loaded you guys up. I remember meeting you at the parking lot. I think our kids were both playing in a volleyball tournament and just checking, okay, you guys are ready to go that day. We got them all distributed amongst everybody. The paperwork was there. I don't know if you went. So it's just great. Again, partnership. You're working with Edudeo, building schools. So friends, we've had Edudeo on the program many times talking about the wonderful work they're doing, building schools in areas where kids would never get the chance to learn to read, write, in their own languages and get that hand up, not the hand out, but the hand up. So we love Edudeo's work. So glad that you guys were giving your skills and abilities to build a school there. And then the church getting behind and rallying and saying, let's do more. So Stephen, is this your first trip? How many trips have you been on building schools with Edudeo and the rest of the gang there at Smithville?
3: Yeah, so this is my third trip. So Phil went one with his church way back, like probably 10 years ago, 2010, to Africa as well. So it wasn't his first time to Africa, but it was mine and I think everyone else on the trip. So it was kind of a big deal that we're heading to Africa, even especially on a short timeline. But Phil and I have co-led two teams to Belize as well in the last 5 years, I would say. So no stranger to the mission trip and how it's structured and all of that. But certainly the area was new for us and quite a lengthy trip to get there. Even once we landed in Accra, it was still another 3-hour drive through the rural parts of Africa to get to this kind of small rural town and school where we kind of helped lay the foundation for a new kindergarten block for the school.
1: Nice.
3: Yeah.
1: So what was the name of the town?
3: Well, the school was Pagetti Community School. So I think it was in the town of Pagetti. Yeah.
1: So pretty rural.
3: Very rural.
1: No
3: on the Volta, right on the Volta River.
1: Oh, wow.
3: So yeah, like, they have a lot of challenges with the river, a lot of children going missing, people abducting children to work on the river. And so actually the principal of the school is just an incredible story. He was actually one of those kids that was kind of like forced into child slavery on the Volta River, spent his whole childhood. He wasn't actually allowed to go to school. They didn't let him go. Like he had to work there. Yeah. Right. And, but he always had this like longing in his heart to go to school. And then finally, when he was 18 or 19, he kind of gained his freedom. And he had a family member that was working in a local Christian school and said, well, you're kind of 18, 19, you know, can't read, can't write, but we'll come over and we'll see if there's a spot for you. So he kind of approached the grade one teacher, he approached the grade two teacher. And I think his family member was the grade three teacher and finally said, okay, I guess you're in my class. So at 18 or 19, he started in grade three, worked his way through, did exceptionally well. And he's actually now the principal of this Christian school. And he's one of the most articulate and confident men I think I've ever met.
1: And so was he the one that then helped with the extra work, not just the building, but then distributing audio Bibles? Was he the main kind of contact there for that evangelism as well? Or
2: so that was actually the organization that that Edudeo partnered with on the ground there, an organization called International Needs. They are, I believe, all over the world. And they are the ones that distributed the audio Bibles. They really are a big supporter of the school. But yeah, Isaac and another lady called Faustina, they were our hosts from International Needs on the ground there. And they were the ones who navigated where these Bibles went, who needed them, give some to the principals. And they got them into the community. And it was through that organization that they got distributed.
1: So did you get to meet anyone that got one of the audio Bibles?
2: Unfortunately, not yet, I guess. That all happened after we left. The organization, while we're there, is very focused on the team on the ground. So we gave them to them, presented them to them. And then it was maybe a month later that we followed up and then started getting the stories of how these audio Bibles were being used.
1: So you got a good story? Okay, Steve's got the story here of who got an audio Bible and the impact it made on their life.
3: So the audio Bibles were distributed across two communities in the Volta region, with people also from nearby villages kind of coming to these areas and joining in. The response was extremely encouraging. Many of the recipients were older, are unable to read. So this is kind of their first real opportunity, like, to encounter the Bible personally and engage with it, which is just incredible. So one story that stood out to them was from a local community leader who shared that he hadn't been attending church before, but after receiving the audio Bible, he now listens regularly with his household and he's considering attending church. So that was something that stood out. So far, the devices have been extremely easy and simple to use for them. So that's good feedback for Galcom.
1: Thank you.
3: Also making a meaningful impact in their lives. And they're actually asking for more. They're willing to even raise funds to purchase more. They asked for another 100 to 150. So
1: the people in the communities in Ghana, we want them so desperately. Because a lot of people say, oh, they can't afford them. So we raise the money here in North America. But they want it so badly.
3: Yeah. Yeah. They told International Needs, like, is there somehow that we can make this happen? Like, we'll raise the funds and in conjunction with International Needs.
1: All right, let's go. Let's get some more audio Bibles to people here. This is great.
3: Yeah.
1: So what's next for you guys? Another trip, another school, another 50 audio Bibles somewhere else, back to Belize, to Dominican? What's the next plan?
2: Yeah, we don't know yet. We've kind of committed to doing this every 2 years. Doing it every year is a little bit too much with all the fundraising and whatnot. But I think the group is open to going again, maybe a few new people, maybe we're just kind of open to where God's leading. It would be awesome to see where that project is. So essentially we helped with footings and we're excavating digging by hand. And we left there with essentially the footings poured and kind of the foundation getting close out of the ground. So the project continues. So it would be awesome to be a part of it again and kind of get it to the next step.
1: What brings you back so many times? You've been on so many trips. What draws you back to keep doing this? Because you're a private contractor. Like you're your own business. So it's not like you're taking a vacation week and still getting paid. Like you're making a pretty big sacrifice to do this.
2: Yeah. There's just something indescribable about being on the ground in another country with fellow Christians and just serving them like physically with our sweat and our blood. And it's something that it's hard to explain, but we always feel that when we do this, we receive a blessing that is far greater than what we believe we've blessed them with. It's extremely fulfilling. It's really good for our own personal faith life, as well as just in general, going and showing people the love of God through our actions.
1: Steve, you're nodding along, but I think you wanted to say something more. What else motivates you to keep doing this?
3: I think like what I found extremely motivating this time around is just the work that Edudeo is doing around the world and how education actually really does save lives. Like it
1: 100%.
3: It saves the lives of these kids. Like Wisdom, the principal, he's a prime example of this. They provide meals. They provide a safe place. They provide a way for these children to learn and to actually better themselves and escape poverty. Yeah. It's even just about learning like how to take care of the world around you. You know, they say that children that go through their programs actually pick up garbage around their properties. It's really like just transforming for these children. And the way that Edudeo equips the teachers as well is just like we saw it firsthand, like the quality of the education is top notch. Yeah. And the kids, just the joy on their faces. And it really is life changing. Like it's motivating to go back and have this kind of like impact, to be able to have this even a small impact in another country like this. And for all you World Cup fans out there, Team Canada did beat Team Ghana. We had a friendly soccer game with their grade 8, grade 9 students over there. And we prevailed barely against the kids, but it was really fun, especially in the 45 degree heat.
1: Yeah. Any other highlights from this trip? Like just something where you just saw this is definitely God's hand on us or on the project. Something just that, like, thank you, God, that we could experience this.
2: Yeah. So you touched on the audio Bible story. And just the events of how that happened. You were in church the same day as me and Daryl. We met at the front door of Hamilton Christian School that morning. I was on the way to the airport and we could talk about a few things, which was a huge blessing. And then when we presented these audio Bibles to Faustina from International Needs and put it on to Ewe, which is the native language, she just went quiet for a moment. And then she said, "We've been praying for these." It was just a moment I'll never forget, that we just felt God led us to Ghana instead of another country for this specific reason. And we're all just tools in this story. And then when we later that day presented them to Isaac from International Needs, separate from Faustina, the exact same response: "We've been praying for these." And just such a sense of fulfillment for putting ourselves out there to be used to further God's kingdom.
1: I fully believe in the providence of God. Like God sometimes does miracles, but a lot of times we say, oh, it's a miracle, but it's not a miracle. Like it's possible. But God orchestrated all of these things in his divine providence that you guys chose Ghana this time. And I happened to be at your church and all of these coincidences. No, it's God's providential hand guiding us, directing us. And our job is to say, yes, God, I'll serve. So friends, every week here on the Mission Compass, we say we're your guide to the Great Commission. We want you to get involved somehow, some way. If it's building schools in Ghana, Belize, or Dominican, if it's doing orphanage work, if whatever it is, whatever skill, ability, experience you have, God just wants you to say, God, I'm here. Here's my life. I'm a living sacrifice. I want to serve you. And God will start orchestrating these things. And you will be the answer to the prayer. Just like you said, when you handed those audio Bibles, they said, "We've been praying for these." You guys literally are an answer to prayer. Steve, you want the last word?
3: I was just going to say, it even started before that when the trip was presented to us. Edudeo has never sent a team to Ghana.
1: Really?
3: Ever.
1: Huh.
3: And I think they were a little even hesitant to present this to us, but they said, here's the Dominican, but if you're feeling like up for a challenge, here's Ghana. And it was the first time ever. And it honestly went as smooth as you can possibly imagine. And I think it was, like you said, it was the providence of God that this kind of landed for our team, who had that experience and ability to do this kind of hard work in this environment. So,
1: yeah. So friends, if your church is going on a mission trip, whatever you're doing, contact us at Galcom. We'd love to get you some audio Bibles to hand those out again. You could be somebody's answer to prayer. Phil, Steve, thank you so much for being here.
2: Thanks, Tim.
3: Thanks, Tim.
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4: Last weekend, we learned about the stories of Susanna Wesley, Phyllis Wheatley, and Elizabeth Elliot. Today, we're diving into three more stories, those of Sabina Wormbrand, Pandita Ramabai, and Helen Rosevere. First up, Sabina, a Romanian pastor's wife who suffered greatly for the cause of Christ. She's featured in our book, Unremarkable, 10 Ordinary Women Who Impacted Their World for Christ. If you haven't already added this resource to your collection, you might want to visit the Revive Our Hearts store to do that. It's at reviveourhearts.com. Before Sabina was a pastor's wife, she and her husband were atheists. But then God saved them and called them to proclaim Christ. Ministering in Romania at the start of World War II was very challenging. Richard and Sabina both came from Jewish families, and anti-Semitism was on the rise. Soon, Richard and Sabina were not only proclaiming the truth of God's word, they were also living it out by helping Jews escape the Nazis. Eventually, it got both Richard and Sabina captured. A number of guests will help us tell the rest of Sabina's story. The clips you'll hear today come from Voice of the Martyrs Radio. To hear the entire programs these clips are taken from, we'll put a link in the transcript of today's program at reviveourhearts.com/weekend.
8: So the very first time they get picked up by the Nazis, it's the first time either of them have been arrested, certainly the first time either of them had been beaten. And they don't start out as experts in this field. They don't start out like, yes, we just suffer for Jesus. And they have, like the rest of us, fear. And the very first thing they meet in the prison, she says to him, looking at the scar on his face, was it horrible? And he says to her, there was pain. I will not lie to you. But later in that same scene, he says, I am grateful to be among the beaten by his grace rather than among those who beat. And this is the beginning of that understanding, a deeper understanding that they begin to live out of what it means to be Christ followers, of understanding Jesus' call.
4: As the Cold War began, Romania was ruled by an oppressive communist regime. In 1945, the Romanian Communist Party convened religious leaders from across the country. They called the meeting the Congress of the Cults. One by one, religious leaders stood up and praised the new government.
8: The church has really been compromised by the Communist Party, which is atheist at its core. And Richard and Sabina are sitting in the audience getting frustrated, like, this isn't how it should be. She kind of says, you know, you should speak. And he says, if I speak, you know you will lose a husband. And then one of Sabina's famous lines, she says, I don't need a coward for a husband.
4: Richard did get up, and he did share the truth of the Bible, and he did denounce communism. He was arrested in 1948. Sabina didn't know what happened to her husband. More than once, government spokespeople told her Richard had died. But Richard was actually in prison, facing beatings, torture, and solitary confinement. Richard spent a total of 14 years in prison for his faith in Christ. Sabina was arrested in 1950 and spent 3 years in a forced labor camp. Here's Sabina reminding herself and us of truths we can stand on in the middle of trials. In the prison camp, she filled her mind with truth like this.
5: I have a very famous God, the God of Israel, the God of Abraham, Isaac, and Jacob is my heavenly father, a very famous God. Then I have a Lord, the Lord Jesus Christ, the Savior of Israel, is my Savior, my teacher, my Lord, and my friend. And then I have also a very famous book, the Bible. In prison cells where we didn't have any book, neither the Bible or any bit of paper, a word which we kept in our heart, a word from this famous book from the Bible, could give new life and new hope to those in despair.
4: In the prison work camp, Sabina faced beatings and hard labor. She was hungry and even would eat grass to survive. In the middle of all that suffering, she went through periods of doubt when it felt like she was far from God. But she also experienced his presence in a whole new way.
5: The prison is a very hard place, and the days in prison could not be counted in years as it is usually. It is a very hard time, and the human heart is so frail, and we very quickly lose our vision of God. We very quickly see the dark prison cell, the longing, the hunger, the mockery of the communists. But God knows how we are, and he knows every one of those who are his. In dark prison cells where no man could help, Jesus himself would make know us that he is the Lord. And sometimes when it was very, very heavy, Jesus himself would lift the veil for a fraction of a second and show us his beauty. And so we got new strength. And even those who did not know God saw the glory of God shining over the faces of the children of God. And those in despair who didn't know God got strength from the children of God, who was comforted by their own Savior.
4: When you and I walk through difficulties, I hope we'll remember Sabina in that prison camp. I mean, she experienced a closeness to the Lord she hadn't felt before, and her legacy reminds us we can have joy even in the most terrible circumstances. In 1965, the Wormbrands escaped Romania. They came to the United States and began a new season of life, but they didn't forget their fellow prisoners behind the Iron Curtain and all around the world. They started a ministry called Voice of the Martyrs and spoke everywhere they could, living out what we read in Hebrews 13. Remember those in prison as though you were in prison with them, and the mistreated as though you yourselves were suffering bodily. A huge thank you to Voice of the Martyrs for helping us share Sabina's story today. Dana Gresh here. You're listening to Revive Our Hearts Weekend. We've been talking about ordinary women who've entrusted their lives to an extraordinary God. Next up, we've got Pandita Ramabai, a Hindu girl born into a culture that treated women very poorly. Most of them were married off between the ages of 5 and 11. They weren't allowed to read or write, and when their husbands died, they bore the blame. In Hindu culture, widowhood was considered a punishment for crimes committed in a former existence upon the earth. The worst part was nearly every woman was widowed due to how much older their husbands were, so they lived in misery, shut up in their houses and vilified. Enter Pandita Ramabai. When her husband died, she managed to escape to England. That's part of her story that you can read about in Unremarkable. Super fascinating. But on today's episode, We want to get to her salvation and subsequent ministry. Here's Erin Davis to tell you about that time in her life.
9: Now, England had its own social problems, but Ramabai noticed how believers in Jesus were taking action to address the needs of the poor and the hurting.
6: I began to think that there was a real difference between Hinduism and Christianity.
9: She was especially moved to see former prostitutes receive new life in Christ. One of the Christians told her Jesus loved women, even women society had rejected.
6: She spoke of the infinite love of Christ for sinners. He did not despise them, but came to save them. I had never read or heard anything like this in the religious books of the Hindus. After reading the fourth chapter of St. John's Gospel, I realized that Christ was truly the divine Savior he claimed to be. And no one but he could transform and uplift the downtrodden womanhood of India and of every land. Thus, my heart was drawn to the religion of Christ.
9: Pandita Ramabai was baptized in the Church of England in 1883. She lived in England and then moved to the United States. She raised her daughter and continued her studies in English, in math, in biblical Hebrew and Greek, but she never forgot about the hurting women of India.
6: The one thing needful for the general diffusion of education among women in India is a body of persons from among themselves who shall make it their life work to teach by precept and example their fellow countrywomen.
9: And so she returned. In 1889, Pandita Ramabai went back to India and started a school for girls. It was 6 years since she had left. Ramabai wanted these hurting young women to experience the genuine love of Jesus. And 3 years after this school opened its doors, Ramabai herself experienced that same love.
6: I have come to know the Lord Jesus Christ as my personal Savior and have the joy of sweet communion with Him. My life is full of joy, for the Lord Jehovah is my strength and my song. He also is become my salvation.
9: She realized Jesus became a man and lived a perfect life. He was the only one to deserve merit for his actions, yet he became an outcast. He was punished for our sin when he died on the cross.
10: When we come to faith in him, we receive his righteousness, and we don't need to earn any merit on our own. Jesus rose again, giving us the hope for eternal life with a loving Father.
9: Ramabai could stop striving. Instead, she could lean entirely on the righteousness of Jesus Christ.
6: I can scarcely contain the joy and keep it to myself. I feel like the Samaritan woman who left her water pot and went her way into the city and said to the man, "Come, see a man which told me all things that I ever did. Is not this the Christ?"
9: Some parents of the school didn't like Ramabai's new passion for Jesus, and they removed their students. But many other students also found hope in Christ.
6: I feel I must tell my fellow creatures what great things the Lord Jesus has done for me. And I feel sure, as it was possible for him to save such a great sinner as I am, he's quite able to save others. The only thing that must be done by me is to tell people of him and of his love for sinners and his great power to save them.
9: Pandita Ramabai bought 100 acres of land and founded the Mukti Mission. Students there could learn farming and the ministry could sustain itself. Her daughter served alongside her and would one day run the whole mission.
10: Wow, stirs my heart. God gave Ramabai the ability to do something about the lack of education in her culture, especially for girls.
6: They have had their eyes opened by reading the Word of God, and many of them have been truly converted and saved, saved to the praise and glory of God. I thank God for letting me see several hundred of my sisters, the children of my love and prayer, gloriously saved.
4: What a joy to dig into this story with Erin Davis. And guess what? The Mukti Mission Pandita founded all those years ago is still running strong. They've offered shelter and education to 100,000 Indian women and counting. Praise God. Don't you love learning about these missions-minded women? So inspiring. Well, we're closing today with one more. I'll let Nancy DeMoss Wolgemuth introduce her.
11: Since I was a little girl, I've loved reading Christian biographies. And this is one of the biggest takeaways for me, as I've read the stories of men and women who have walked through difficult things, through trials, through challenges, who've served the Lord in hard places, and yet have found the grace to persevere. One of the most inspirational people I've read about over those years is a woman named Dr. Helen Rosevear. She served for 20 years as a missionary doctor in the Congo, and I've been deeply impacted by a number of books written about this woman as well as by her. She experienced a lot of trauma and suffering in the course of following and serving Jesus. And yet, here's what she had to say as she reflected on some of those hardships. She said, "I've looked back and tried to count the cost, but I find it all swallowed up in the privilege. The cost," she said, "suddenly seems very small and transient in the greatness and permanence of privilege." Wow. When she went to count the cost of following Jesus, she said it all added up to a great privilege.
4: Just incredible. Just incredible. Dr. Rosevear went home to be with Jesus in 2016. But today we're going to listen to part of an interview that she gave in 2009 with television host Moira Brown. Now, I do want to mention that some of what she said in that interview might be hard for sensitive little ones to hear. She did understate her descriptions of the violence she experienced, but I just wanted to let parents of little ones know it's coming in case younger ears are close by. Picking up in the Congo, Helen had just helped build a hospital and found a training school for nurses, but then civil war began. Suffering was on the horizon for Helen.
7: Chaos broke. I mean, there was just the European, pale skins we were called, left. Most of the pale skin people fled, got out of the country. And we had 4 years of really frightening anarchy, shops emptied, there was no food, there was nothing, there were no medicines. It was very difficult. You worked with what you got left to work with and until that ran out too. And then in 1964, September, we, as far as I'm concerned, with no warning, we suddenly found ourselves at war. To be truthful, when I first, Saturday afternoon, early August, a truckload of these wicked soldiers drove into my village with a wounded man, and they said it was a wounded civilian. The word they used in Swahili was a word you would only use if you were at war, which we didn't know we were at war.
12: And that you were so cut off from world news.
7: Totally cut off from everything. That was the beginning of 5 months of really horrific. Initially, they didn't touch us. They told us to keep out of things. But what we watched between dark skin and dark skin was terrible, terrible. And then...
12: Ultimately, 27 missionaries were murdered?
7: 27 of our Protestant missionaries were murdered. Over 200 pale-skinned nuns were murdered, and countless priests. But at the same time, 250,000 Africans lost their lives. We tended to harbour on what we pale-skins got. But really, our African brothers, and any of our Africans who had loved us and cared for us and looked after us, when we were eventually rescued, they turned on them. It was very horrific. Halfway through, after about 10 weeks, they actually came to my house one night. They came into the house and said they were looking for whatever. And they smashed everything. They ransacked the house and they didn't find what they were looking for. I didn't happen to possess a radio or anything like this. Then they turned on me. And there was a moment, I was out on the veranda of the house at one moment. And this little, I don't know what, sergeant major of the rebel soldiers stood there with a gun pointed, a pistol pressed against my forehead. And he said, "Say that Lumumba," and that was their patron saint, "say that Lumumba is the saviour of the world." You know, I wasn't praying, I wasn't thinking, but I just knew that wasn't true. I knew the only one saviour of the world, and that was Jesus. So I just said, "No, never. Jesus is the only saviour of the world." Out on the courtyard was one of my junior students from the college, and he was being held by these men, and he broke loose and he threw himself between me and this little soldier. He said, "You don't touch her, but over my dead body." And they turned on him. They beat him up so savagely. I didn't know till or 2 years later. He was not killed, actually. He survived, but it was terrible, terrible. Then they drove me down the corridor of my home. And somehow in that moment, I think I was saying, God, where are you? And there was suddenly a tremendous, what can I say, consciousness. God was there. He was big, and he was...
12: There was a moment where you thought you'd been abandoned.
7: Well, I don't think I ever lost my faith in God, but I just felt he wasn't looking after me.
12: Exactly.
7: But and suddenly I knew he was, and he was in charge. And as they drove me down the corridor, I think he spoke to me, but I didn't hear words. It was afterwards, looking back, I had to ask the Lord, what did you actually say, put into words for me? I think what he said was, can you thank me? And my heart was saying, no, this has gone too far. And he said, can you thank me for trusting you? I thought, this is unbelievable. I know I trust him, but I never thought of him trusting me. It was revolutionary to think that he trusted me. And in this second, I could see what he was saying. I thought I could trust you. I thought you wouldn't bite me. And God was saying, can you thank me for trusting you with this experience, even if I never tell you why? And I, even in the midst of the darkness, it was, I'd only split minute, all this, it was, dear Lord, I don't know what you're saying, I don't know why you're saying it, I don't know who will ever be blessed by this, but if this is part of your plan, yes, thank you for trusting me. And immediately, I was flooded with a sense of the enormous peace of God. It was wonderful. I just knew. It was as though he said, all I want of you is the loan of your body. And it was Jesus in me. They weren't fighting me, they were fighting Jesus. And all I had to do was say, yes, Jesus, I'm yours. You're in me, you just as you want. And it didn't stop the pain, the humiliation, the cruelty. It didn't take that away. It was all there. But suddenly it was with him and for him. And it just revolutionized everything. It was wonderful. Later, years later, when we came home on furlough, we were rescued by mercenary soldiers. We were sent home. And I talked to all over the United Kingdom. And every now and again, a woman would come up to me at the end of women's meetings and say, but why did God allow... And then they'd just pause. Why did a God of love allow suffering? Really, they were saying to me, why did God of love allow you to suffer? You were a missionary, you were out there serving him. I thought, you know, we never asked that question. So I didn't have an answer because we never asked the question. And I just thought, Lord, you're just so wonderful and you're so marvelous. And it's such a privilege that he is our master, our friend, our savior, our Lord, our king, that he's the right to anything. And I'd given my life to him, so why not?
12: Well, that's one of your teachings, living sacrifice. Romans 12 and 1, submit your body, a living sacrifice.
7: Yes.
12: God was calling this in a way you never would have anticipated. In that night, prior to your teeth being kicked out by a rebel boot, prior to being brutally raped twice, were you aware that he wasn't abandoning you? He was there, and he was going to do something
7: through this
12: darkest, most evil experience that you couldn't at that moment see.
7: It really is though he wrote one word. I could almost read it in the sky, privilege. Right from the night I was converted, the leader of the conference where I was gave me a Bible. I'd never owned a Bible before, and he wrote in my Bible, Philippians 3:10, that I may know Christ, the power of his resurrection, and the privilege of the fellowship of his sufferings. I'd been a Christian about half an hour, and he was saying to me, it would be a privilege to suffer for Jesus. And right from that day, the word privilege has really underlined everything in my Christian life. And it was privilege. He asked me for something. He said, I want the loan of your body. It was amazing. Almighty God, the great creator, Heavenly Father. And it was something I had to respond to. And it was privilege.
4: Wow. That's Dr. Helen Rosevere sharing with interviewer Moira Brown. 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I'm Dana Gresh. 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

0: Why do we so easily miss who Jesus is and why he came? When Jesus performed miracles, the religious leaders in his day failed to recognize him too. It was their job to study God's word, so how could they have been so spiritually blind? Well, today on Truth for Life Weekend, Alistair Begg looks at the reason why most doubters doubt, even today.
1: We need to be very clear that the Bible makes plain to us that sin has robbed us of spiritual vision, and that in this respect, we too are like this man in John 9, blind from birth. Like this man, we are unable to rectify our condition. And like him, each of us is in need of Jesus to recreate in us the faculty which sin has destroyed. Now, all of that by way of introduction, but purposefully, because without that as the framework, we will very quickly lose our way in this particular chapter. Last time, some of you will remember that we noted in the opening 12 verses or so that the transformation in the life of this man had really set the cat among the pigeons in his community. Now, communities are used to things happening as they normally happen. And it often takes some time to adjust to something that is out of the ordinary. Well, this was definitely out of the ordinary because this man was familiar in his neighborhood as a blind man and as a man who begged because he was blind. The neighbors, according to verse 8, who had formerly seen him begging, said to one another, "Isn't the same man who used to sit and beg?" And some said, "Oh yes, I think it is." And others said, "No, I think it's probably someone who looks like him." And they asked him, "How is it that your eyes are opened?" He said, "The man they called Jesus made some mud and put it on my eyes and told me to go to Siloam and wash, and I went and washed, and then I could see." "Well, where's the man?" He says, I don't know where he is." Now, we pick up the story from that point. They're unable to resolve their dilemma, and so they do what was customary to do. They determined to take this man to the court of public opinion, as it were, represented by the religious leaders. The place of the synagogue in the small towns and communities of the time was a significant place. And in the same way that in events unfolding in contemporary life, journalists go to ask for a statement from certain significant individuals in the community, so in this context, they were essentially going to the significant individuals in the community, namely the religious leaders, to see if they could shed some light on what had happened to this man. Now, Peterson, who paraphrased the New Testament, might be a little zealous when he paraphrases verse 13. They brought to the Pharisees the man who had been blind. He paraphrases that, "So they marched the man to the Pharisees." Almost as if they took him by the ear and said, "Come on, you're coming to the Pharisees." You can imagine the man saying, "Oh no, not the Pharisees, please, not the Pharisees. I don't want to go to the Pharisees." And that would have been with some justification, because what follows is not so much a conversation as it is an interrogation. An interrogation which at the beginning has the Pharisees, the religious leaders, very much in the driving seat. But by the time it reaches the end, the man himself has turned the tables on them. Verse 26, they ask him again, "What did he do to you? How did he open your eyes?" And the man said, "I told you that already. Why do you keep asking me the same question? You didn't listen when I told you the first time. Why do you want to hear it again?" Aha! You want to become his disciples too, don't you? Oh, that infuriated them. No, they were angry then. They insulted him. They threw him out. Who is this upstart that can see

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1: To the inner significance of the things that they paid lip service to. And you can see that the religious orthodoxy of these individuals was skin deep, because they brought the man to the Pharisees, the man who had been blind. And instead of these individuals rejoicing in the man's story, instead of them saying, "We've been hoping for a chance to meet you, the word is out in the community that you could see, and we're so glad that you've chosen to come along and meet with us." No, there is none of that at all. Instead, they react in such a way as to challenge what he's saying, looking for ways to discredit him, and at the same time, to incriminate Jesus. Now, their problem, John tells us, at least on the surface, was the Sabbath. Verse 14. Now, the day on which Jesus had made the mud and opened the man's eyes was the Sabbath. Therefore, the Pharisees asked him how he had received his sight. It's interesting that it's a therefore. Why therefore? Why so, they asked him? Well, because they were the custodians of the Sabbath. They were the ones who knew what was to happen on the Sabbath and what wasn't to happen on the Sabbath, and they knew for sure that there was no spitting on the Sabbath. You see, the Pharisees not only had the bold statement of the law of God in the fourth commandment, that you shall not work, but they had decided that that needed a little help. And so they had added to it a whole list of their own regulations. For example, if a man had a runny nose, and he was downstairs in the kitchen and he knew his handkerchief was up the stairs, it was a violation of their perspective of the Sabbath to go upstairs and get the handkerchief, let alone start rubbing his nose with it. It was not possible, from their perspective on the Sabbath, for a man to cut his toenails. Nor if he found that he had one of those strange hairs that grows right out of the front of your eyebrows, if he happened to see that, as sometimes happens, he was not allowed to reach for it and pluck it out until the day after the Sabbath. And certainly there could be no spitting in the dust and stirring around and making up any kind of paste, no matter what you're trying to do with it. Now you say, "Well, isn't this all so very far away from us?" Well, no, actually not. This Sabbath question was enough for them to be divided amongst themselves. Verse 16, some of the Pharisees said, "He's not from God, for he doesn't keep the Sabbath." What they meant by that was he doesn't keep the Sabbath our way. Of course Jesus kept the Sabbath. He kept the law in its perfection. Jesus was sinless. In fact, Calvin suggests that Jesus performed these miracles purposefully, deliberately on the Sabbath. I kind of like that idea. So that it wasn't like he said, "Now take up your mat and walk," and he healed the man, and someone said, "Hey, Jesus, don't you realize it's the Sabbath?" He said, "Of course I know it's the Sabbath. Watch this." And then he does it again. The man born by, she goes, "Sabbath." He says, "I know. Watch this." And right on cue, they come. Religious formalism cannot cope with transformed lives. Religious formalism can't cope with conversion. Religious formalism cannot face the fact of the dramatic impact that Jesus makes when he takes a person and turns them upside down, which is actually to turn them the right way up. Why? Because the religious formalist then recognizes that he or she is upside down and therefore needs as much to be turned the right way up as this individual, and not wanting to face the challenge of that, they hide behind the smoke screen of their ability to maintain all of the externals in terms of their religious experience. There's no indication on the part of these folks that they examined the evidence, that they had any interest in the evidence at all. Their interest was to deny the miracle and to discredit Jesus. Now, I'm sure that some of you can identify very quickly with this. You became a Christian. You may have become a Christian just recently. You came and acknowledged that you were blind and that you had things completely wrong, that you were lost, and that Jesus came seeking to save the lost, and you asked

0: Jesus to save you and to be the shepherd of your soul. And what you've discovered now is that religious formalism has no place for that kind of radical change. If you go to the religious formalist, whether it is your pastor or your priest or your rabbi or your next-door neighbor, or perhaps your mom and dad or your brother or whoever it might be, and tell them about this amazing change, if they are religious formalists, they probably will not give you a wonderful response. Or they may give you some kind of superficial, pacifying reaction, but they will not enter into your joy. They can't. Because you see, religious formalists do what these folks had done. While failing to keep the law of God, which they know themselves incapable of keeping, they create a convenient smokescreen by adding their own little rules and regulations, so that as long as they keep their list of what is acceptable, the fact that they are still confronted by the challenge of God's law does not really concern them. And there can be nothing more challenging, nothing more embarrassing to the religious formalist than the presence of someone who comes and shares with them that they have found Jesus to be their Savior, to be the one who has opened their eyes, to be the one who has turned them from darkness into marvelous light. You see, if you look at the text, you see that that's exactly what happened to them. When they come a second time in verse 24 and summon the man, and they said, come on now, tell the truth. We know that Jesus is a sinner. This man's a sinner. He said, well, I don't have a comment on whether he's a sinner or not. I don't know anything about that, but I do know this. One thing I do know, I was blind, but now I see. And they couldn't cope with that very, very quickly. They began to insult him. They hurled insults at him, verse 28, and eventually in verse 34. How dare you come and lecture us? They said they just threw him out. See, what they were doing was they were saying, we have tradition and we have orthodoxy on our side. Verse 28, you are this fellow's disciple? We are the disciples of Moses. We know that God spoke to Moses, but we don't even know where this chap comes from. You see, what these individuals were saying was something like this. Whoever does not bow to us, this is really what he's doing. They're doing and seeking to intimidate this young man who knows clearly that he was once blind, but now he can see. But they're giving him a bad time. They're back at him again and again and again, seeking to intimidate him and rob him of the reality of what he's conveying. And what they're saying is this: whoever does not bow to us and our knowledge knows nothing. And whoever knows something we don't know is a fool. Whoever doesn't bow to us and our knowledge doesn't know what they're talking about. And whoever comes in here to tell us something that we don't know, they're foolish. That's not only the approach of religious formalism. It is also the approach of agnosticism and skepticism and intellectual elitism, isn't it? Isn't that what the young university student, what the 10th grader is up against within the public square? If they would be bold enough in a context that is allowable and understandable to say, I once was blind, but now I see, have discovered that Jesus is the creator of the ends of the earth, and that he died upon the cross, and that the death of Jesus is a pivotal event of human history, and that everything needs to be understood in light of that. Oh, please, sit down, would you? Unless you bow to what we know, you know nothing. And if you think you know something that we don't know, you're a fool. Sit down. Well, I believe that God created the heavens and the earth out of nothing and out of chaos. Sit down, idiot. You exist as a result of time plus matter plus chance. Bow to what we know. See, religious formalism, when it is challenged by the radical claims of Jesus, reacts in the same way. Well, you say, what about it? Well, let me just say this to you. Some of you may be here and this actually describes you. You say, well, I hope not, but let's just hold out the possibility, shall we? You may be here and you actually are a religious formalist. That's been your whole background, forms and structures and the doing of things. Do you have peace with God? Do you have the assurance of the forgiveness of your sins? Do you rest in the reality of your hope that one day you will see Jesus and be made like him? I wager that you don't. You actually can't. Because the religious formalist is relying on their capacity to continue maintaining the externals without the radical internal transformation which gives significance to the form and structures of religious life. Indeed, these very forms and structures may prove to be a barrier to you coming to faith in Jesus. Because if you have a little list of whatever it is that makes you acceptable to God, and it's easy for us to come up with this list, well, I always go by the golden rule, and do unto others as you would do to yourself. And that's my credo, and that's my good. Well, that's fine. But what about your jealous heart? What about your dirty mind? What about your dishonesty? How does this little golden rule deal with these things? Of course, it doesn't. You see, if religious formalism was enough to get a man or a woman to heaven, then there would be no need for Jesus to die upon the cross, would there? If doing it ourselves is sufficient, then there would be no need for this amazing grace. Now, we just got a moment to go to the word fear. Don't be afraid that we're going to go much beyond our time. We're not. It's not the fear that I'm referencing. The fear here is the fear that is found in the reaction of the man's parents. The Jews send for the parents. They still didn't believe, verse 18, that he'd been blind and had received his sight until they sent for the man's parents. After they sent for the man's parents, there was nowhere for them to hide. And they brought the parents there. It'd be a little intimidating for them. I think you would agree if somebody summoned you to the synagogue of the day and there the elders sat in their robes and in their finery and you came along, Mr. and Mrs. Levi or whoever you were, and they said, thank you for coming out. We were hoping for a chance to talk with you. We have three questions. Number one, the fellow over here, is he your son? Number two, is he the one you say was born blind? And number three, how is it that he can now see? The husband looks at the wife looks at the husband, and then the wife responds, because she's the braver of the two. Well, we can answer one and two very easily. He is our son, and yes, he was born blind, but when it comes to your third question, well, we really don't have a comment on that at all. They're reticent, they're timid, and they're quick to pass the buck. Why don't you ask him? He's a big lad. He can speak for himself. Well, clearly they must have known something. They knew that a person was involved, otherwise they couldn't have mentioned the person. Can it be that they were more concerned for their reputation and for their status than they were thrilled and excited that their son had received his sight? I mean, why are they not linking arms with this boy and saying to these religious leaders, this is the kind of thing we need in our church? I mean, we need some of this stuff, guys. We're listening to your sermons, and frankly, they're like dust in your mouth. And now comes the Galilean prophet. His sermons are understandable, and look what's happening to people's lives. Yes, we know Jesus is the key to this. Our boy's here, and we're here, and what do you have to say for yourselves? But they don't. Why don't you just ask him? He's there. He can speak for himself. He's a big lad. Now, admittedly, the prospect of being removed from the synagogue, which is the explanation in verse 22, the reason the parents said this, because they were afraid of the Jews, because the Jews had decided that anyone who acknowledged that Jesus was the Messiah would be put out of the synagogue. We're not going to make little of that. There's some significance in it, isn't there? The embarrassment that would be attached to that kind of removal. But if they had truly understood what had happened, if they had truly come to understand who this Jesus was, then they would have taken their stand with their boy. But as it was, they didn't take their stand with the boy because they couldn't take their stand with the boy, presumably because they had not come to trust in Jesus. So the Pharisees are distanced from this great good news by their formalism, and the parents are distanced from this great good news by their fear. Now you may be here, and that's exactly your story, with little variations. One day your son or your daughter came into your home and said, I've discovered that Jesus is my Savior and my friend. And you said, you don't need that kind of nonsense. We brought you up in the way that you needed to be brought up. We gave you every kind of opportunity for religion. And you did. And it was good. And it was helpful. And it actually was a foundation that led the youngster to the point where they said, doing all this stuff isn't giving me forgiveness, isn't giving me peace, isn't giving me hope. And then they discovered that it wasn't in the doing of the stuff, but it was in what had been done by Jesus, that there was faith, and there was grace, and there was forgiveness, and there was freedom. And the parents now have the same decision to make as the religious formalists. If we acknowledge that what has happened to Junior is true, then that means it needs to happen to us as well. And that may be too high a hill to climb. So I say to you, do not allow formalism to keep you from Jesus. And do not allow fear of your peer group to keep you from Jesus. See, the fear of going back to the country club and the friend saying, what happened to your boy? And for you to have to say, the same thing that's happened to me. What? You're in it as well? Yes. How did that happen? What did you do? Nothing. Well, somebody had to do something. Somebody did do something. Sit down, I'll tell you what he did. That's the story. Get out there and tell your friends. Get out there and turn Cleveland upside down with this fantastic good news. Come on.
1: 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As Alistair mentioned, it's important not to let religious formalism or fear of what others might think keep us from Jesus. And to help you resist these temptations, there are a couple of books we'd like to recommend to you. The first is a book called Christ and His Threefold Office. It examines the glory of Christ and how his incarnation qualified him to mediate on behalf of every believer and prepared him to act as prophet, priest, and king. The title of the second book is Christ Humbled Yet Exalted. This one looks at why the life, death, and ascension of Jesus is the foundation of true joy. These books are revised versions of a Puritan classic, The Fountain of Life. The author is John Flavel. He was one of the most popular preachers in the 17th century. He faced personal challenges throughout his life, and yet he maintained that he was upheld and fortified by the joy rooted in his relationship with Christ. To find out more about this two-book bundle, visit our website at truthforlife.org. I'm Bob Lapine. Thanks for studying the Bible with us. Next weekend, we'll take a closer look at why we often encounter pushback when we come to faith in Christ. The Bible teaching of Alistair Begg is furnished by Truth for Life, where the learning is for living.
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0: Welcome to the Voice of Hope, a Bible teaching program produced by Heralds of Hope. I'm your host, Anthony High. In this episode, we continue our journey through Scripture. As we open God's Word together, I invite you to consider what it means for our lives, whatever you're walking through right now. I know that the Bible leads us to know Jesus and His redemptive purposes. Now, let's join our Bible teacher, J. Mark Horst, as we continue our series in Revelation.
1: Most of us are familiar with the term, a right-hand man. But like many sayings, we're not quite sure where they originate. This phrase, right-hand man, stems from historical military practices because they associated the right hand with strength and honor and protection. Because most people are right-handed, the right side was traditionally the strongest and the most dependable in a fight. And so that made the soldier who was positioned on the leader's right side the most trusted protector. And biblical text used this phrase, the right hand, as a metaphor for divine favor and power and ultimate authority. For example, sitting at the right hand of the throne of the majesty on high. That's the position Jesus holds. In Genesis 35:18, Jacob named Rachel's second son Benjamin. What does it mean? Son of the right hand. And then in Psalm 16:11, you will show me the path of life. In your presence of fullness of joy, at your right hand, there are pleasures forevermore. And then Psalm 80:17 reads like this, let your hand be upon the man of your right hand, upon the Son of Man, whom you made strong for yourself. So over the centuries, the term has evolved from a literal battlefield position, or even a biblical metaphor for authority, into a broad idiom that we use today. We use it across politics, across business, and even in daily life. And what we use it for is to describe someone who is indispensable and highly trusted, whether that's a man or a woman. I've titled today's study, Satan's Right-Hand Man, from the opening verses of Revelation chapter 13. And once we read this text, I believe you will clearly see the reason for my choice. Now, you also need to keep in mind that what we're seeing in these next chapters is not necessarily sequential or chronological. There are numerous things that seem to be happening simultaneously during this final 3.5-year period of the Great Tribulation. So with that, I invite you to turn to the Scripture, Revelation chapter 13, and beginning with verse 1. Here is God's word to us. Then I stood on the sand of the sea, and I saw a beast rising up out of the sea, having 7 heads and 10 horns. And on his horns 10 crowns, and on his heads a blasphemous name. Now the beast which I saw was like a leopard, his feet were like the feet of a bear, and his mouth like the mouth of a lion. The dragon gave him his power, his throne, and great authority. And I saw one of his heads, as if it had been mortally wounded, and his deadly wound was healed. And all the world marveled and followed the beast. So they worshipped the dragon who gave authority to the beast, and they worshipped the beast, saying, who is like the beast? Who is able to make war with him? And he was given a mouth, speaking great things and blasphemies. And he was given authority to continue for 42 months. Then he opened his mouth in blasphemy against God, to blaspheme his name, his tabernacle, and those who dwell in heaven. It was granted to him to make war with the saints and to overcome them. And authority was given him over every tribe and people and tongue and nation. All who dwell on the earth will worship him, whose names have not been written in the book of life of the Lamb, slain from the foundation of the world. If anyone has an ear, let him hear. He who leads into captivity shall go into captivity. He who kills with the sword must be killed with the sword. Here is the patience and the faith of the saints. The introduction of the beast out of the sea is central to the events of what we call the Great Tribulation. And our text for today reveals several facts about Satan's right-hand man. Let's explore those facts together. The first one is the source of his authority. And so as John is watching, a living creature or a beast, as it's referred to, emerges from the sea. And I believe that this is the same beast out of the abyss that we were introduced to in Revelation chapter 11 and verse 7. If you recall, he came forth there to kill the two witnesses. In this text, we have a fuller description of his appearance and also the source of his power. So let's take a moment to compare this description to the dragon in chapter 12 and verse 3. A great, fiery red dragon with seven heads, 10 horns, and 7 diadems on his head. This creature in our text, this beast out of the sea, has 7 heads, 10 horns, and on his horns 10 crowns, and on his heads a blasphemous name. In the Tanakh, or the Hebrew Scriptures, a horn often refers to a king. It symbolizes power. Remember, Daniel saw a vast empire that would use brute force to advance its attempt to rule the world. This beast is also a counterfeit of Revelation chapter 19 and verse 12, where the Almighty wears many crowns, and he has a glorious name on those crowns, a name that only he knows. Now remember, John is writing to those who are suffering under the Roman Empire's cruel persecution. And so he's using symbolic language. He says, in Revelation 17:9, here is the mind which has wisdom. The 7 heads are 7 mountains on which the woman sits. That seems to refer to Rome, which was built on 7 hills. And we see this imagery repeatedly throughout the book. And then, furthermore, this creature had blasphemous names on his head. The blasphemous titles that were assumed by Roman emperors in the 1st and 2nd centuries, those are well known to us today. And compare this to Revelation 17:3, and I saw a woman sitting on a scarlet beast, which was full of names of blasphemy, having 7 heads and 10 horns. So this 7 heads, 10 horns imagery is repeated throughout the book of Revelation. And here, the woman is portrayed as both an individual and also a religious system. This was also true in chapter 12 regarding the mother of Jesus and the nation from which Jesus came. So by now, it should be clear to us that we are dealing with an individual king. We call him the Antichrist, as well as the kingdom that he's representing. The biblical teaching about the Antichrist originates in the book of Daniel. Daniel chapter 7 portrays the Antichrist as a little horn, that's in verse 8, and this little horn arises from the 10 horns of the fourth beast in Daniel's vision. That horn represents a person. Why do I say that? Because it possessed eyes like the eyes of a man and a mouth uttering great boasts. Earlier in the same verse, Daniel notes that 3 of the first horns were pulled out by the roots before Antichrist. That indicates that he will destroy 3 of the other rulers and subjugate the rest during his rise to power. The beast is further described as a composite of the creatures that Daniel saw in his vision, if you can remember that. He saw kingdoms that were represented by a lion, that would be Babylon, a bear, the Medo-Persian Empire, and then finally a leopard, that would be Greece. And all of these animals were familiar to shepherds in Palestine in John's day. They understood the cat-like vigilance of the leopard and the crushing power of the bear and the roar of the lion. They knew those things. In this vision, those 3 morph into a 4th creature that was more terrible than any of them. And since the Roman Empire followed the previous 3 world powers, it is often historically regarded as being the 4th beast. And so the strength and brutality of the earlier empires, Babylonian, Medo-Persia, and Greece, those were all combined and multiplied in the Roman Empire. And then the final sentence of verse 2 reads like this, "The dragon gave him his power, his throne, and great authority." And so this beast out of the sea is revealed as the second person of the false trinity. The dragon empowers him and works through him. So this beast is Satan's agent. In chapter 12, we learned about Satan being cast out of heaven in a great rage. His plans to usurp Christ's authority have now been compressed into 3.5 years. And so he knows that his time is short. He unleashes his last desperate onslaught against God by empowering his final Antichrist. And that's Antichrist with a capital A. I say that because John wrote in his epistle that there were many Antichrists, lowercase a, but this one will be the final one. And so the source of the Antichrist's authority is the dragon or Satan himself. And that leads us to the next fact about Satan's right-hand man. It is the marvel of his invincibility. Verse 3 tells us that I saw one of his heads as if it had been mortally wounded, and his deadly wound was healed. I believe that's a mocking counterpart to Revelation chapter 5 and verse 6, where John recorded, and I looked, and behold, in the midst of the throne and of the four living creatures, and in the midst of the elders, stood a lamb as though it had been slain, having 7 horns and 7 eyes, which are the 7 spirits of God sent out into all the earth. Now, did you notice the similar phrasing regarding the deaths of these two? Some people suggest that the Antichrist won't truly die. He only appears to be dead. But there's a problem, because if we adopt that interpretation, then we have to apply that to Jesus as well, since the death of both of them are described in similar terms. And we do know that Jesus died. That's a historical fact. The Antichrist will also die, but then he will be miraculously restored to life. Now that does introduce for us a challenging question. Does Satan have the power to restore life, or is it just the appearance of restoration? Jesus warned in Matthew 24:24, for false Christs and false prophets will rise and show great signs and wonders to deceive, if possible, even the elect. And the final Antichrist will be at the pinnacle of this deception. 2 Thessalonians 2:9 puts it this way, the coming of the lawless one is according to the working of Satan with all power, signs, and lying wonders. And we'll see further examples of this deception later on in chapter 13. Others would point out that it was just one of his heads that was mortally wounded. And so they argue that the head whose fatal wound was healed was a kingdom that was destroyed and then later restored. They see the death and resurrection miracle as the revival of the Roman Empire. In their view, the Antichrist will unite the countries that occupy the territory that the ancient Roman Empire included, and they will raise up a new empire with those participants. That revival of power will be so amazing to the other nations that they will submit to its rule. Now, the most obvious problem with that interpretation is that while verse 3 speaks of one of the heads being slain, there are other passages that specify that the beast himself is slain. Chapter 13, verse 12, and verse 14. Chapter 17, verses 8 and 11. In addition, the personal pronoun in the phrase, his fatal wound, indicates that one of the kings is in view, not the whole empire. And so it seems unlikely that merely reviving the Roman Empire would cause the worldwide astonishment and wonder that we read about in this verse. And so as a result of what appears to be a miraculous healing of the death stroke, all of the world, it says, is filled with wonder. They follow the beast, they worship him, and they worship the dragon. And they say, who is like the beast, and who can make war with him? It's kind of a rhetorical question. The implication is that no one can be victorious over the beast. And so those who are living on the earth at that time, who have foolishly rejected Jesus as the Messiah, will be convinced that the Antichrist is invincible. Their deception will be complete. Their doom will be sure. And then there's something else here. This question, who is like the beast, may be a parody of the name of the archangel Michael. If you remember, his name means who is like God. It also refers to the Antichrist in superlative language, that is normally reserved for the worship of God. Psalm 113, 5 and 6. Who is like the Lord our God who dwells on high, who humbles himself to behold things that are in the heavens and in the earth? The final form of apostasy is not simply the worship of some pagan deity. No, it's the worship of Satan himself. In his whole program, he seeks to be like the Most High, and that goes all the way back to the beginning of his rebellion. You can read about it in Isaiah chapter 14 and verse 14. And because men worship Satan, they also worship the beast. That is, they worship the man who rules over the revived Roman Empire. He is Satan's substitute for Christ as King of Kings and Lord of Lords. And then to him the whole world flocks to give worship. And that's indicated in the questions, who is like the beast and who can make war with him? The point in history at which this all takes place is apparently at the beginning of the Great Tribulation, when the head of the revived Roman Empire, described here as the beast, finally assumes authority over the entire world. The source of the Antichrist's authority, which is Satan, and the marvel of his invincibility lead us to the final fact that describes Satan's right-hand man, and that is the scope of his hostility. This creature, this beast out of the sea, is given a mouth that speaks arrogantly. He blasphemes God's name and his holy dwelling place. And remember, God's name stands for all that he is. It is the sum of his attributes. And so this creature speaking blasphemy will include the tribulation saints of Revelation 7:15. Therefore, they are before the throne of God and serve him day and night in his temple, and he who sits on the throne will dwell among them. And so this creature will blaspheme God's name and his holy dwelling place, and those who are in heaven with him. In Daniel chapter 7, verses 8, 20, and 25, this arrogant speech is described as pompous words, and they're spoken against the Most High by this dreadful character. In addition, verse 7 informs us that it was granted to him, that is to this beast, or the Antichrist, to make war with the saints and to overcome them. And authority was given him over every tribe and people and tongue and nation. This hateful, ferocious, demonic creature will not be what we would call all talk and no action. No, his blasphemies against God's name will be accompanied by swift and vengeful action. Acting as Satan's right-hand man, he's going to wage war against the saints throughout the entire world and overcome them. In the will of God, many believers in Christ among both Jews and Gentiles will perish as martyrs during this awful time of trial. There are others who will be preserved, despite all that the beast can do. Daniel chapter 7 and verse 23 prophesies that this beast will devour the whole earth. That indicates the worldwide extent of his power. Everyone living on earth whose name has not been written in the book of life of the Lamb, that would be the unbelievers, those people will worship the beast. And so the dream of world conquest that was achieved partly by the Babylonians and then by the Medo-Persians and by the Greeks and the Romans is now closer to reality than it's ever been before. It is the satanic counterfeit of Christ's millennial reign allowed by God in this final evil display of Satan and wicked humanity. But it will not stand. As Satan's lieutenant, the Antichrist will be allowed to continue for 42 months, or 3.5 years. This is the same 3.5 year period as seen in Revelation chapter 12, verses 6 and 14, and Daniel chapter 7, verse 25, and chapter 12, verse 7, the last half of the 7-year tribulation period. The 1,203 score days of Revelation 11:3, however, seem to be the first half of the tribulation. The two of them together add up to Daniel's 70th week of 7 years. You can read about that in Daniel chapter 9 and verse 27. The first half marks the rapid rise of the beast to world power. And then the second half, his global reign, with all of these 7 years simultaneously being the great day of God's wrath on the ungodly world, according to Revelation chapter 6, verse 17. And then this section closes with a saying that was repeated earlier in the book to each of the seven churches. If anyone has an ear, let him hear. Now this phrase isn't found in John's gospel, but in the other gospels, it's used by the Lord Jesus when he is going to teach radical truths or give great principles or wonderful promises. In fact, one writer said it could be better translated this way: the one who has ears to hear must hear. In all of its previous uses in the book of Revelation, it's followed by the phrase, what the Spirit says to the churches. And so the fact that that phrase is omitted suggests that the church is not in view here. It has been raptured prior to the beginning of the tribulation. Now, reinforcing the exhortation is the warning of God's ultimate sovereign justice. That will be brought to bear on the wicked. Several variations occur in the text of verse 10, but the general meaning is clear. If any man is for captivity, into captivity he goes. If any man is to be killed by the sword, he must be killed by the sword. We might call this the law of divine retribution. Those who persecute the saints and lead them into captivity must suffer the righteous wrath of God. And then within this ultimate judgment upon wicked men lies the patience and the faith of the saints in this hour of trial. The scriptures frequently mention this final vindication in places like Matthew 5:38, Romans 12:19, or Galatians 6:7. And the same truth that serves as an encouragement to the saints also acts as a warning to their persecutors. Their ultimate doom is assured, even though they will enjoy a brief period of power. Satan's purpose to usurp God's place in the future great tribulation is the motivating power behind his activities today. His desire to be like God originally plunged the universe into sin, Isaiah 14:14. And his program has never changed. He's still seeking today, as he has throughout his career, to lure unsuspecting men and women into obeying him rather than obeying God. In the Great Tribulation, this purpose will be clearly evident, and after it is brought to manifestation, it will be divinely judged. Let's review these facts about Satan's right-hand man. The source of the Antichrist's authority is Satan. The marvel of his invincibility will cause the world of unbelievers to worship him, and the scope of his hostility will be universal. Despite all this, the message of this text is clear. Let this monstrous beast from the abyss, from the sea, do his worst. Let Satan and his demonic hosts have their hour. God controls the future, and believers belong to him. In all these things, we overwhelmingly conquer through him who loved us, according to Romans 8:37. And we will triumph on that glorious day when the kingdom of the world has become the kingdom of our Lord and of his Christ, and he will reign forever and ever.

This concludes today's teaching. We trust that God's Word has encouraged you today. If something in this episode has stirred your heart, we'd invite you to open the Bible, sit with what you've heard, and ask, "What is God asking of me through this?" Before we close, here's a testimony from a listener in South Asia. 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